Thank you. Song called Fruits of My Labor. And this next one is a very favorite by the Magnetic Fields, a song written by Stephen Merritt called The Book of Love that I play with Madison Cunningham, a dear friend of mine.

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1: It don't get no better than that, folks. Her upcoming album, The Golden Heart Protector, will be out soon, but right now she has a single out from that album, a beautiful cover of Wilco's song Jesus Etc. that features Norah Jones. 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
1: 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Our next performer is from the blues capital of the world, Perth, Andover, New Brunswick, Canada. That's right. One of Canada's most celebrated blues and roots musicians. In 2024, he won Entertainer of the Year, Male Vocalist of the Year, Recording Producer of the Year, and Songwriter of the Year at the 27th Annual Maple Blues Awards. He also has multiple European Blues Awards and a Juno nomination. And if that wasn't enough, He won the International Blues Challenge in Memphis, Tennessee. He's headlined festivals and theaters all across North America, Europe, and Australia, shared the stage with the likes of Bo Diddley, Buddy Guy, Greg Allman, and Tedeschi Trucks Band. His brand new album, The Hammer and the Rose, is out now. It's his 11th studio album and a bit of a departure, stripped down, more vulnerable, with his powerful voice still front and center. Please welcome back to the Mountain Stage, Matt Anderson.
0: Just realized a really fun drinking game would be take a shot every time they say blues in my bio. This was written a whole girlfriend ago, this song. We'd been moving around quite a bit for her job and just get settled in and have to pick up and move again. And one night after getting settled down, she asked me if I was okay with all the moves. And in a very rare and very brief moment of brilliance, I said, I don't care where we live as long as I'm with you. Yeah, pretty good for on the fly, I thought. Maybe not. As it turns out, the whole duration of that relationship, that's the only time I ever said the right thing at the right time, so that's where this song came from.

0: Thank you very much, everybody.
1: I feel like I need to call my dad now. Powerful. His brand new album, The Hammer and the Rose, is available now wherever you get your music. Give it up one more time, everybody, for Matt Anderson.
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1: All right, friends, if Kathy Mattea is the heart of Mountain Stage, then our next performer is definitely the soul. See what I did there? I'm the gallbladder. Singer, songwriter, guitarist, harmonica player, and producer, originally from Roswell, New Mexico. As a young man, he made a brief visit to the beautiful mountains of West Virginia and fell in love with the state. Unloaded the car, put down roots, and he's been here ever since. A founding member of the wildly popular West Virginia bands, the Putnam County Pickers and Stark Raven. He has performed all over the globe, from Germany to Turkey, Ethiopia, Morgantown, Parkersburg. Longtime music director of Mountain Stage, he's collaborated with artists like R.E.M., Lyle Lovett, The Band, and even David Mayfield. He recently released his third solo album, Dance Till the Music Stops, blending folk, jazz, R&B, samba, and Creole with his warm, confident vocals and deeply resonant songwriting. Please welcome friend of Mountain Stage, friend of mine, Ron Soul.
3: Thank you. Thank you. I'm really happy to be here, especially right here in the middle of the stage. I like the view here. This is kind of nice. You know, as much as I love my job as musical director, at heart, I'm a singer-songwriter. And so I'm especially grateful to Adam Harris, our executive producer, for giving me this opportunity to share some songs from my album and get back to my roots. And this first one from the album is about the law of karma. It's been said many times and many ways, but here in Appalachia, we just say everything that goes around comes around.

0: Ron Soul, ladies and gentlemen. We're very proud of Ron. His brand new album, Dance Till the Music Stops, is out now, and that album made it in the top 10 on the Folk Alliance International charts. So he's gone global. Give it up one more time for Ron Soul. Now get back to work, Ron. We'd like to say a special hello and thank you to you right now if you're listening over WVRU at Radford University in Radford, Virginia, and on KRPS in Pittsburgh, Kansas. We're so glad to have you listening, and we hope you can join us next week when we come to you from Clarksburg, West Virginia, with Robert Randolph, Carolyn Wonderland, Nellie Mackay, and Patty Larkin. This is David Mayfield sitting in for Kathy Matea, and you're listening to Mountain Stage, live performance radio from the Mountain State of West Virginia. Mountain Stage is supported in part by this station and by West Virginia Public Broadcasting. Hotel accommodations for Mountain Stage guests are provided by the Charleston, West Virginia Marriott Town Center Hotel, centrally located for the business and pleasure traveler in downtown Charleston's retail district. This is Mountain Stage from NPR.
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1: The Man in Black, Johnny Cash in 1971, on the issues of the day, the Vietnam War, poverty, and racial inequity. 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
2: Hey, I'm Cindy Howes. In honor of Pride Month, we're sharing some of our favorite LGBTQ plus folk musicians: Rufus Wainwright, Mary Gaucher, Joby Riccio, Joya Ladakun, and many other phenomenal queer artists. 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
1: This is American Roots. I'm Nick Spitzer. I've got a song written by Pop Staples about the Little Rock Nine, the first black students to attend the segregated Little Rock Central High School in Arkansas in 1957. It led to angry protests by whites who blocked the students' entry. The incident galvanized the civil rights movement, which drew support from across the nation. This is a 2023 version of the song performed by Norah Jones, Questlove, and Christian McBride.
4: Yeah.
1: Why am I treated so bad on American Roots?
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0: The great Mississippi Fred McDowell, born in 1904 in Rossville, Tennessee, with You Gotta Move. He'd played for tips at dances and eventually moved to Memphis at the age of 24 to work in a feed mill. He moved back to Mississippi in 1940 to farm and pick cotton. Alan Lomax recorded him on his 1959 field recording trip. That led to blues aficionados arranging global bookings, playing with a beef bone and later glass slide. We are back with another anthem of the civil rights movement by the Impressions, followed by freedom statements in reggae and more when American Roots returns.
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0: This is American Roots, celebrating Juneteenth in the words and music of the Civil Rights Movement. The Impressions were a gospel, R&B, doo-wop, and soul group with Chattanooga roots who moved to Chicago in 1958 and added Curtis Mayfield and Jerry Butler. Their 1965 song, People Get Ready, was their best-known hit, a soul and secular mingling that Dr. King called the unofficial anthem of the Civil Rights Movement, and often used the song to get people marching to calm and comfort them.

0: New Orleans Afro Creole songster John Butte singing the Sam Cooke song, commenting on when Cooke and his entourage were turned away from a whites-only motel in Louisiana. Cooke felt compelled to write a song that spoke to his struggle and of those around him that pertained to the civil rights movement. We'll hear Sam Cooke's original in the next hour. And that's where we'll leave it for the first half of Music in Honor of Juneteenth. Our program is produced at Tulane University School of Liberal Arts with support from the National Endowment for the Arts, the New Orleans Tourism and Cultural Fund, and Jim Hart in Chicago. I'm Nick Spitzer, and this is American Roots from PRX, Public Radio Exchange.
1: Hey, I'm Cindy Howes. In honor of Pride Month, we're sharing some of our favorite LGBTQ plus folk musicians: Rufus Wainwright, Mary Gaucher, Joby Riccio, Joy Ladekun, and many other phenomenal queer artists. 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
3: I'm Larry Breckner, along with Esther Golden, co-hosting Art on the Air, bringing you hour-long interviews with the movers and shakers in the regional art world for Lake, Porter, and LaPorte counties. 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
0: I'm Nick Spitzer. This is a

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That a man don't understand the good book right, and that's all. That's all. He's got to have religion now, I tell you that's all. Now when you see people jump from church to church, you know that their confession don't amount to much, and that's all. Yeah, that's all. They've got to have more love, more understanding.

0: That's all from Sister Rosetta Tharpe, 1937, recording in Philadelphia, the gospel blues song, originally called Denomination Blues, a record by Washington Phillips in 1927. Tharpe was born Rosie Etta Atkins in 1915 in Cotton Plant, Arkansas. Both of Tharpe's parents were singers. She later lived in Philadelphia and then New York City, often walking the line between R&B and gospel, and influencing Elvis, Jerry Lee Lewis, Isaac Hayes, and Johnny Cash, among others. She also recorded, arguably, the first black and white country record, Have a Little Talk with Jesus, with Red Foley, back in 1952. She's on a postage stamp. Check out Sister Rosetta Tharpe. We'll be back in music and conversation live with the Gullah Geechee Ring Shouters from Darien, Georgia, when American Roots returns.
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0: The Gullah Geechee people are descendants of those enslaved in the Sea Islands of Florida, North Carolina, Georgia, and South Carolina. Because of the remoteness of the plantations, the Gullah Geechee were able to retain some of their African traditions, including the ring shout. It's a ritual in which participants move counterclockwise in a circle while shuffling and stomping their feet and clapping their hands in call-and-response fashion. The tradition is rooted in West African culture mixed with elements of Christianity. Gullah Geechee Ring Shouters from Darien, Georgia, have preserved this ancestral heritage through performance and education since 1980. They joined us on stage at the New Orleans Jazz Museum, where they started with a song you will probably recognize that came from the Gullah Geechee culture.

0: you notice, it's all the same beat. Woo!
1: We gonna do this little thing here now. You know one thing, your master been give us something to eat. He gave us something to eat.
0: He gave us something to eat.
1: Come on, yeah. Mm-hmm. He gave us chicken feet, backbone, neck bone, pigtail, hog head, chitlin, and all such like as that. Now, somebody want to say you could take them, poke me to make a mean pork pot, and you make you want to slap your mama. I can't say that because mama's still living, got a cane. But you know one thing, yeah? Daniel was a slave. He's working outside of master house. So Daniel says to himself, he said, "Ooh, Lord have mercy, we had Kitty Hag the other day, and I put all the good meat in master house." Well, guess what? Master come to him and say, "Hey, boy, I'm going out of town today now. I ain't want you to let nobody go up in the house there." And you know what Jack say? "Oh, no, master, you ain't got to worry about that because I got them right here. I ain't going to let nobody go up in there." But while master been gone, he start thinking to himself. He said, "Ooh, Lord, have mercy, master, because it'll be good meat up in there. I sure want me a good little piece here." Now, he decided he was going to go in there and get him a little piece. He told him on the outside, I said, "Now, y'all watch for master." Now, he was not thieving. He was not stealing. No. He was surviving.
0: Surviving.
1: Mm-hmm. That was surviving. So, but one thing, where sinners go in the mess up?
0: They go to hell.
1: They go where?
0: To hell.
1: Oh!

0: The Gullah Geechee Ring Shouters with O'Day, looking in song for a brighter day. We'll be back in a minute to speak with the Shouters about the Gullah Geechee culture and traditions when American Roots returns.
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0: This is American Roots Live with the Gullah Geechee Ring Shouters. We'll chat with their members in a minute, but first it's a work song performed by the Gullah Geechee Ring Shouters in their visit to New Orleans. God.

0: Hey, I'm Cindy Howes. In honor of Pride Month, we're sharing some of our favorite LGBTQ plus folk musicians. Rufus Wainwright, Mary Gaucher, Joby Riccio, Joya Ladakun, and many other phenomenal queer artists. 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
0: Welcome to Folk Alley, your weekly deep dive of the best in folk roots and Americana. I'm your host, Cindy Howes. In honor of Pride Month, we're sharing some of our favorite LGBTQ plus folk musicians on the show today, like Rufus Wainwright, Mary Gaucher, Joby Riccio, Joya Ladakun, and many other phenomenal queer artists. We'll start with a pair of women who broke so many molds and records throughout their career, helping generations of queer folks feel seen and represented through their music and activism. Here's a song from Indigo Girls.

Brandi Carlile wrapping up That Said Who has been a prominent advocate for queer families, using her platform to normalize same-sex parenting, as well as advocating for rights with her nonprofit, the Looking Out Foundation. Indigo Girls, right before that, they walked so Brandi could run. They have been trailblazers for queer rights since the late 1980s. True queer foremothers. We're celebrating Pride on Folk Alley today. As a queer person myself, that was very exciting to start with Indigo Girls and Brandi Carlile. Up next, we will get to Jake Blunt, who approaches music with a genre queer Afrofuturistic folk vision.

0: NPR called Justin Hiltner a leader in the burgeoning movement to welcome and highlight queer voices in bluegrass. You may have heard his cover of Dolly Parton's version of Silver Dagger on Dolly Parton's America, one of the biggest music podcasts ever. Justin worked with bassist John Weisberger on a new album that will be out in early 2027. We also heard from Jake Blunt. Coming up, she came out in 1992 at the height of her career. I'm Cindy Howes. This is Folk Alley.
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0: We're celebrating Pride on Folk Alley today. Katie Lang made history in June of 1992 by coming out in an interview with the LGBTQ plus news magazine, The Advocate. This was at a time when many pop stars and country musicians remained closeted to protect their careers, which still happens to this day. And Katie became one of the first major label artists to publicly declare she was a lesbian. Here's her song, Full Moon, Full of Love.

Cheryl Wheeler wrapping up that set. Cheryl and her wife Kathleen live in Massachusetts. They have been together for decades, and they tied the knot 10 days after same-sex marriage became legal in Massachusetts way back in 2004. Rufus Wainwright has been openly gay since his early teens and is known as one of the first major label pop artists to begin his career entirely out of the closet. We heard his song One Man Guy, actually written by his father, Loudon, and Katie Lang is starting off our set. I have another queer trailblazer for you right now. This is Mary Gaucher with Wheel Inside the Wheel.

walkway to Jean-Pierre's. There's a party tonight. All the girls are gonna be there. Sipping wormwood concoctions, drinking absinthe, talking trash.

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0: One of my favorite folk couples, Jamie Harris and Mary Gaucher. We got a chance to talk to them last year on the Keamo Cruise for the podcast Basic Folk. You can hear that conversation on folkalley.com. They openly talk about their relationship and what it's like for Jamie to be with someone with a higher profile like Mary, and they do not hold back. It's awesome. Coming up, this queer artist was on Keamo this year. I'm Cindy House, and you're listening to Folk Alley.
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0: We're celebrating Pride on Folk Alley today. Joby Riccio called their song Music for Former Horse Girls. Joby's a lifelong queer person who has always loved country music. Not everything they release is considered country, but there is that kind of twangy thread running throughout. Originally from Colorado, has since moved to Nashville, recently released their latest album, Face the Feeling. This is a song about how they felt soon after they moved to Music City. It's Joby Riccio.

Katie Pruitt, openly queer musician, raised in a conservative Catholic family in the state of Georgia. She actually hosted a podcast last year called The Recovering Catholic, which explores the idea of God from different perspectives and has different guests on, like Amy Ray from Indigo Girls was on, Jennifer Knapp, Julian Baker. There's about 13 episodes, fabulous guests on that podcast, The Recovering Catholic. Also heard the new song from Joby Riccio right before that. We're celebrating Pride on Folk Alley today. Chris Matthews grew up gay as a black preacher's kid in North Carolina. Here's one of her latest songs. It's Forged in Fire from Chris Matthews.

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4: Welcome back to another hour of Folk Alley. I'm your host, Cindy House. Coming up, some more of our favorite LGBTQ plus folk musicians to celebrate Pride, like Anna Egge, Farron, Tatiana Hargraves, and Jimmy Lee. But first, Ruthie Foster has been open about her sexuality for years and frequently speaks about her identity as a Black queer woman in the music industry. She also appeared in the 2021 documentary Invisible, Gay Women in Southern Music. This song features Derek Trucks. It is the title track to her 2017 album, Joy Comes Back, from Ruthie Foster.

That's a song from Melissa Carper, Lucky Five, originally from Nebraska. She quit college, moved to Arkansas, where for the first time she met openly gay people, and gradually it started to seem normal enough to her that she felt like she could come out to people closest to her. We're celebrating Pride on Folk Alley today. Tatiana Hargraves, an openly queer old-time and bluegrass musician, wrote an essay in 2018 that reminded us Pride started as a revolt led by trans women of color against transphobic laws and police violence. Pride is a protest, not just a celebration. Allison DeGroot and Tatiana Hargraves.

0: That's some tunes from beloved members of the queer bluegrass and old time community, Joe Troop and the Truth Machine with the song Billionaires. We heard Fink, Marxer, and Gleaves with Moonshine, and Allison DeGroot and Tatiana Hargraves starting off our set. Coming up, we're going to be hearing a song from our favorite Canadian cousin. Coming right up, I'm Cindy Howes, and you're listening to Folk Alley.
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0: Canadian Rose Cousins frequently engages with the LGBTQ plus community, and her work embraces fluid themes around love with the belief that human desire is genderless. Her latest album, Conditions of Love, Volume 1, is heavily dedicated to the nuances of all relationships, whether it's finding a sense of self, celebrating chosen family, or grieving the loss of close friends. We'll do I Believe in Love. Here's Rose Cousins.

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And some of you were in a good thing and you got out of it and you didn't know it. That is a drag. That's called remorse. And totally, this is a song for anybody who's in a good thing and does know it.

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It come together and it come apart.

Wrapping up a set of LGBTQ plus Canadians to celebrate Pride and to get ready for Canada Day. Farron has been around since the days where women's music was its own genre, and Farron was one of the earliest and most influential songwriters of that scene. Also heard Ashley McIsaac with an instrumental and Rose Cousins. It's Cindy. Anna Eggy has been out since her teenage years. This song is about her early days as a young person in New York City. Here's Girls, Girls, Girls from Anna Eggy.

0: Annabelle Shavostic on Folk Alley, the song Firefly. Annabelle began her career in Montreal's eclectic art scene in the 90s and early 2000s, performing regularly at a queer feminist 1920s-inspired cabaret series, which sounds amazing. We also heard Anna Egge right before that with Girls, Girls, Girls. Coming up, he was raised by Malawi immigrants in the heart of Texas. I'm Cindy Howes, and this is Folk Alley.
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0: The musician Ann Jimily is a black trans man, originally from outside of Dallas. Goes by Jimmy and was raised by Malawian parents. Father was a doctor, mother was a computer programmer. In this song, he sings, "When I was a little girl, I wanted to be free. When I was a little boy, I wanted to be real." A powerful reckoning on childhood identity. This is Waits for Me from Ann Jimily.

some wonderful up-and-coming queer musicians on Folk Alley. To celebrate Pride, we heard Naomi Westwater, a practicing witch, as well as a queer, black, multiracial singer-songwriter. We heard from Olive Klug and Ann Jimily starting us off. It's Cindy House. S.G. Goodman was raised in the Southern Baptist tradition. She weaves her queer identity with her rural roots, advocating for representation outside of major urban

0: Hooray for the riffraff. Wrapping up this hour, Alinda Segarra explores non-binary identity more openly than ever before on their new album. Alinda is well known for leaving home at 17 and train hopping their way to New Orleans, and it's taken them a long time to be so open and personal on their music, and this album really opened them up in a beautiful way. We celebrated Pride on Folk Alley today. Thank you to all the queer ancestors who have fought so hard to be recognized as human and for all of our rights and representation. Happy Pride to us all. 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This is Folk Alley.
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6: Oh, yeah, that's a Midnight Special. That's a Midnight Special.

Hello there, it's Marilyn Ray Byer on the Midnight Special. This week we are hitting the road, taking a little vacation of the Midnight Special, brought to you from the Renee Crown Public Media Center and made possible in part by Mr. and Mrs. Norman R. Bobbins, the Robert Thomas Bobbins Foundation, and an anonymous donor. If we're going to hit the road, we'd better go along with Woody Guthrie.

I figured I should start out with a little origin story of how I ended up on the stage right here. When I was a kid, I'd lie awake in bed and listen to the rock and roll station. Paint leather and chrome on black velvet across my adolescent imagination. There were songs about singers and songs about truckers, and I couldn't tell which was which. They had me dreaming of the unrolling highway, not in the kind of rides I might hitch. I stumbled on the Cohen and Kerouac in the neighborhood library shelves, and I never let anybody read the poems I started making up myself. Awkward as a first date, clumsy on the court, used to being made fun of. But I found a bunch of old records at garage sales. They were singing about peace and love. I learned a few chords on a cheap guitar and started teaching my fingers their places. Bought a pawn shop amp and a distortion box, and man, I was off to the races with some buddies who were similarly at sports and our half-baked dreams and songs. We were playing in the punk rock dives downtown, and some girls were even singing along. Singing them out in the wind again before they know I'm gone. Doesn't make money sense, but I'm a hopping the fence and I'm a looking for a brand new song. If you want to take one of them and run with it, it's what I wrote them for. Signed, yours truly, Troubadour Leo. I tried a bunch of different ways of paying the rent, but it always seemed like a bummer to work all year so you can go camping for a couple of weeks in the summer. I put a bed in the van and took off without a plan, thinking how bad could it be? Because if I didn't try and follow my dream, the what-ifs might wind up following me. And it was way more faking it than making it, but at least I was making the rounds. Filling my hungry eyes with sights and my hungry ears with sounds. And I met a lot of fellow wackadoodle dreamers living and loving on the run. There are plenty nights I don't remember, but I heard I was having fun. Singing them out in the wind again before they know I'm gone. Doesn't make money or sense, but I'm hopping the fence and I'm looking for a brand new song. If you want to take one of them and run with it, it's what I wrote them for. Signed, yours truly, Troubadour Leo. Partying I used to do, and I played a ton of gigs for exposure, but I heard you can die that too. I've been careless and crude, overeager and too shy, inebriated and indiscreet. I don't need to be reminded of my failures. I always had a front row seat. Some nights I'm sleeping in a parking lot, taking a leak in a ditch. Then I'm staying in a friend's beach house, feeling filthy, stinking rich. I sing in theaters, bars, and houses for high and low, left, right, and in between. And I can tell you most everyone's nicer up close than they are.

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Right now, right here, and tonight, I just play for coffee.

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Right now and right here and tonight. I just play for coffee. 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I just play for coffee.

Some of our favorite people traveling these United States are well-meaning folks with guitars. That is Richard Ruane from Vermont, from his Things That Strangers Say album. And from Ben Larson, that is an exclusive provided to you on the Midnight Special, because I heard Ben Larson from Door County, Wisconsin, perform I Play for Coffee at a Chicago area songwriter circle and said, you got to record that for the Midnight Special. I hope you enjoyed that. And recorded for Folk Stage in May of 2025, Scott Cook, Troubadourly Yours. That will be his 2025 album title. And going back to 1947 for Hard Travelin' with Woody Guthrie. Annie Stokes, she is a songwriter that tells dark tales and soft ones as well. The Tarot Reader's House. That's where Annie Stokes is going on the Midnight Special.

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My mom's head is on his shoulder. He keeps saying, oh my, it's warm. He says that I should call him Dave, which sort of sounds like Dad. He looks like Andy Griffith, and he whistles when he's glad. Dave sells life insurance. I'm not sure what that is.

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I brought books, Old Maid and Barbie, but I'm already kind of bored. It's my little sister, she isn't born yet, so there's no one there to tease. So I dive and back.

I was walking in Paris for the first time. 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Children were laughing and singing in French. Somehow it made my day. Once while in a pub in Belfast, standing on the bar's far end, I met some Protestants and Catholics who showed me what it was to be friends.

at a Mexico City taco stand. This old man and I laughed for a while. I ordered my taco and he handed me two. Said, amigo, thanks for the smile. One night I found myself penniless. I'd been mugged in Amsterdam. A cab driver drove me all the way to the airport and just

Jefferson Ross on his 2025 album Backstage Balladeer expands on a quote from Mark Twain, "Travel is fatal to prejudice, bigotry, and narrow-mindedness." The song is simply called Travel. And a title song from a Brian Coughlin album, Are You With Me, When Sometimes the Road is a Railroad. Claudia Russell, All Our Luck is Changing. That's a song that she and her husband Bruce Kaplan wrote. In fact, it's a title song from one of their albums about a road trip with her stepdad that changed the family for the better. And Annie Stokes, The Tarot Reader's House, from her 2025 recording, Ghostwriter. Well, has there ever been anybody who you'd just like to say goodbye to? Here's Ray Charles.

If you ever plan.

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I can see by your faces there, the way you're all facing forward, and this is that's not good body language, buddy. I think you're trying to get the last bit of the toothpaste out of the tube there. You know. Here we go. 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

pineapple. When I'm in Hawaii, maybe pick up some pineapples. When I'm out in Idaho, I'm gonna buy me an apple pie. When I'm driving through Iowa, and a pallet of thermometers at the Costco in Toledo, Ohio. That's pineapple, pineapple, apple pie, and a pallet of thermometers at the Costco in Toledo, Ohio. I think Ohio, Iowa, here we go. On the Ohio, Iowa, Idaho, Hawaii highway. What a crowd. Okay, just the girls now. Here we go. That's the... Yeah. When I go to the dentist and he puts my gums to sleep,

Okay, everybody at the dentist, here we go. If I get lockjaw from stepping on a rusty fender, or I got my teeth wired shut, a sipping burgers from a blender, or I'm doing an impression of Clint.

Oh, can he play and sing. Chris Vellillo from his 2022 Forgottonia project and David Williams' song Route 66. And let's see if I can say this one. Ohio, Iowa, Idaho, Hawaii Highway. Did it. That's from Haywood Banks. Ohio, Iowa, Idaho, Hawaii Highway. Wow. Can't believe that. And then before that, it was Marsha Ball taking on the classic Bobby Troup, Route 66. And sometimes you just got to give them the message. Hit the road, Jack. That was Ray Charles. Now, what if you were going to Ireland? It might be a long road to get there. Here's Karen Casey.

A number of years ago, I had some shows over in Ireland and the UK. And the day before I was supposed to fly to London, I had a show booked in upstate New York. So at that point, I was still living in Alaska. And so the plan was to fly from Alaska down to Seattle and from Seattle over to Newark, New Jersey, which is a challenge in and of itself. And so the plan was to just get a hotel right next to the airport, spend the night there, drive up into New York the next day, play the show, and come back and take the red-eye flight to London. So we land in Newark. It's about 11 o'clock at night. We go and get the rental car, and we come out of the rental car agency and are confronted with the massive parking lot that is the Newark, New Jersey parking lot. And at the far end of it, in that far distant land, we can see the sign to the hotel. And that was about 11:30 at night. And at 2:30 in the morning, we can still see the sign to the hotel, but we could not get there. I couldn't figure out how to get there. They were doing all sorts of road construction. There were tons of cones, no signs. At this point, I was living on an island in Alaska with 10 miles of road on it. That's it. And we ended up on the New Jersey Turnpike 3 times. And on the third time we went through, the lady came out of the toll booth. Her name was Edna. We found this out. And Edna said, "Honey, I will smack you if I see you again."

That's Cray Van Kirk, caught live in 2023 in Three Oaks, Michigan at the Acorn, live at the Acorn, and his story and song, Tollbooth Ladies. And Where Are You Tonight, I Wonder, the Andy M. Stewart classic sung so beautifully by Karen Casey. I hope wherever you are either traveling safely and enjoying it, or maybe just traveling along with us on the Midnight Special. I'm Marilyn Ray Byer.

0: 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This week on the Grateful Dead Hour, we'll get started on a very interesting show from the spring of 1986.
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Ray Zaragoza grew up in New York City, so the Ghosts of Houston Street from her Woman in Color album remind her of Manhattan. 22nd Street from Dan Byrne's album Starting Over, and the late, great Jerry Orbach. Oh my gosh, I just can't keep my feet still when I hear 42nd Street, the title song from the Johnny Mercer, Harry Warren, and Al Dubin big Broadway hit, Jerry Orbach, 42nd Street. Well, sometimes if you hit the road, you end up going rambling. Cora Feeder has a new album, and Rambling Man is a song on it.

the legendary banjo of Fleming Brown, Reek and Ramblin' Blade from 1962 recording on Appalachian Banjo Songs and Ballads, Fleming Brown. A lot of rambling in this set. Rambling, rambling, rambling. In fact, from Eric Noden and Rick Sherry, otherwise known as the Sanctified Grumblers from their album No Lie. Ramblin' Man from Cora Feeder. She did some ramblin' herself in her life, originally from California, now from Detroit, Michigan. Her 2025 album, Some Kind of Truth, Cora Feeder. I'm Marilyn Ray Beyer with you on the Midnight Special, and we're rambling all around, mostly around the United States. With that word rambling, you might think, gee, is Tom Paxton going to show up on the playlist? Yes, indeed, but not the song you think. We're going to begin with a classic from Christy Moore, just because it always makes me feel like moving, Listoon Varna.

0: How's it going there? Everybody from Cork, New York, Dundalk, Gorta Hawkins, and Lanimaddy. Here we are in the County Clare, and it's a long, long way from here to there. There's the Burren, and the Cliffs of Moher, and the Tulla, and the Kilfenore, and Michael Russell, Dr. Bill, Willie Clancy, and Noel Hill. Flutes and fiddles everywhere. If it's music you want, you should go to Clare.
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0: Sure, everybody needs a break. Climb a mountain or jump in a lake. Some head off to exotic places. Others go to the Galway races. A cousin of mine goes potholing. A cousin of hers loves Joe Dolan. Matty goes to the south of France, and Jim to the dogs, and Peter to the dance. Summer comes around each year. We go there and they come here. Some jet off to Frihiliana, but I always go to Listoon Varna.
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0: I always leave of a Thursday night with my tent and my ground sheet rolled up tight. I like to hit Listoon in or around Friday afternoon. This gives me time to get my gear together. I don't need to worry about the weather. Ramble in for a pint of stout, because you never know who'd be hanging about. There's a Dutchman playing a mandolin, and a German looking for Lee Mogo Flynn, and there's Adam Bono and Gareth Fitzgerald getting their photo taken for the Sunday World. Finbar Charlie and Jim Hand, and they're drinking pints to bait the band, and

0: into songs and motorbikes and high-ace vans with bottles, barrels, flagons, cans. Mighty crack. Loads of frolics. Pioneers and alcoholics and crack spunk in the FCA and free Mickey Kelly in the IRA and hairy chests and milk white ties and Mickey Dodgers in disguise. McGraths, O'Briens, Pippins, Coxes, massage parlors and horse boxes. RTE or making tapes, taking breaks and throwing shapes. There's Aurons, Bowrons, Amadons, Arab sheiks, Hindu Sikhs, Jesus freaks. This is heaven, this is hell. Who cares? Who can tell? Anyone for the last few chuck ices now?
1: Oh, Liston Bard. Liston Bard.
0: A 747 for Jackson Browne. They had to build a special room just to get him down. Before the chieftains could start to play, seven creamy pints came out in a tray. Shergar was ridden by Lord Lucan. Sean Cannon did the backstage cooking. Clannad were playing Harry's game. And Christie was singing Nancy Spain. And Mary O'Hara and Brush Shields together doing the Four Green Fields. Van the Man and Emmy Lou and Moving Hearts and Planxty too.
1: Oh, Liston Bard.
0: Everybody needs a break. Climb a mountain or jump in a lake. Sean Doherty goes to the Rose of Tralee and Oliver J. Flanagan goes swimming in the Holy Sea. But I like my music in the open air, so every summer I go to Clare. Cos Woodstock Knock nor the Feast of Cana could hold a match to Liston Varna.
1: Oh.

Heather Little arrived at Sunset Inn on her 2024 album, By Now. Heather Little, accompanied by Cammy Lyle on trumpet, by the way. See, Daniel Bowling and his buddy Tom Paxton co-wrote and delivered the song together, This Town Has No Cafe. That's from their 2023 album, New Old Friends, and oh, going back into the 80s for the grand Christy Moore treatment of Listoon Varna. Listoon Varna is a spa town, a getaway, a destination. Willie Nelson takes us to Graceland, the Paul Simon destination, and we've got a Johnny Mercer song from Dr. John, but we will also then have a big finish thanks to Bruce Springsteen and the E Street Band, so don't be drifting off quite yet. We'll start here this set with Graceland, Willie Nelson.

Tonight, we ask all who believe in democracy and the best of our American experience to rise with us, raise your voices against authoritarianism, and let freedom ring. This is Land of Hope and Dreams. 1, 2, 3, 4.

The Big Finish, delivered by Bruce Springsteen and the E Street Band, Land of Hope and Dreams, performed live in Manchester, England on May 14th, 2025. And before that, we heard Dr. John, Hit the Road to Dreamland, a Johnny Mercer, Harold Arlen song, Graceland, from Willie Nelson's recording in 2003 of the Paul Simon Classic. And that is how we close this edition of the Midnight Special, made possible in part by the generous support of Mr. and Mrs. Norman R. Bobbins, the Robert Thomas Bobbins Foundation, and an anonymous donor. It's not over yet. We've got a long road to go, and we may need some encouragement to get there. So when you come back to the Midnight Special, I hope you will have been humming this song the whole week long. Here is Laura Love, I Still Believe.

0: 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Join us on Wood Songs this week. 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
1: Just the other day, I was invited to the Upper Midwestern Writer Conference. 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
0: Gene Shepherd describes the trouble being named Gene on this week's edition of Sundays with Shep. 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
3: 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And from Dead Shows, a Grateful Dead concert-specific mobile reference app. Dead Shows offers set lists for every concert the band ever played, plus individual song, venue, and other stats, guest artists, and more. 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

Grateful Dead at the Paramount Theater in Portland, Oregon, June 3, 1976, the band's first show of their first tour since taking that time off in the mid-70s. And we began with a track from Bob Weir's second solo album, Heaven Help the Fool, released in 1978. We'll get back to set two of 6376 when the Grateful Dead Hour continues.

0: This is folk singer Michael Jonathan. 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
2: It's the Grateful Dead Hour. I'm David Gans. We return now to set 2 of June 3rd, 1976 in Portland, Oregon, the Grateful Dead's first live gig after their mid-70s hiatus. They brought some wonderful new material to the stage.

June 3rd, 1976 is one of the Grateful Dead concerts now available for high-res audio streaming from PlayDead.app, the new service from Nugs and the Grateful Dead. PlayDead debuted a couple of months ago, and they've been adding two more complete concerts every Tuesday. I'm impressed. Next week on the Grateful Dead Hour, we'll get started on a very interesting show from the spring of 1986. Hello.

0: 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And from Dead Shows, a Grateful Dead concert-specific mobile reference app. Dead Shows offers set lists for every concert the band ever played, plus individual song, venue, and other stats, guest artists, and more. 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Details and more shows at garciaschicago.live. That's garciaschicago.live. This has been Grateful Dead Hour number 1970. Thank you for your kind attention, everybody. I'm David Gans, and I'll meet you back here next week. Across the
1: Rio It's Gene, not Gene.
2: Just the other day, I was invited to the Upper Midwestern Writer Conference. The opening part of the letter said, Dear Miss Shepherd, we have been interested in your fantastic humor work. You're one of the few lady writers who has achieved any degree of status in the humor field. You should have seen the letter I wrote back.
1: Gene Shepherd describes the trouble being named Gene on this week's edition of Sundays with Shep. 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
14: Beautiful world of wonderful songwriters, and sometimes it's nice to reach back and find one of those old beautiful songs from a long time ago. 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
1: And welcome, everybody, to the beautiful and historic Scottish Rite Concert Hall here in our hometown of Lexington, Kentucky. We are broadcasting all over the world, from Australia to Ireland, New Zealand to New York, Yuma, Arizona to the Yukon, and across Canada. We're celebrating this wonderful world of front porch music. Artists come from everywhere to be on our show, and we say it every week, you don't have to be famous to be on Wood Songs, you just have to be very, very good. That is the case of both of the artists, an amazing Wood Songs kid we're going to introduce to you on this broadcast. But first up is a duo that make their home in the hills of the Appalachian foothills of Kentucky. They've got quite a history behind them. They've got an EP named after them. They're going to do a tune called Runs Wild. Please welcome Hancock and Shouse to the Wood Songs, Old Time Radio.

0: their self-titled EP. The song is Runs Wild. Hancock and Shouse, Arthur Hancock, Chris Shouse, it's nice to have you guys here. Arthur, you've been around music all your life. Your dad is quite a musician and a songwriter, and this is kind of what you kind of grew up around.
1: Absolutely. The front porch of the Blue

0: bluegrass, you'd say.
1: Pretty much so, right?
0: Absolutely.
1: And you've been part of several, I'm going to say successful bands. They may not have gotten their national thing, but the first band that you were with was called The Wooks, and they were quite popular in the region. And they won awards, Telluride and IBMA Momentum Awards. I mean, that must have been a lot of fun.
0: It was a lot of fun and a lot of work.
1: Well, the Wooks were sort of the early believers in the songs of Tyler Childers. Wouldn't you say that?
0: I'd say that's true. We got to play a lot with Tyler over the years, and it's great to see him winning everyone over and playing all over the world now. So.
1: Filling arenas.
0: Arenas.
1: What's amazing with Tyler, when you see his concerts, I mean, the audience knows the words almost to every song.
0: Absolutely.
1: And that's how does a songwriter achieve that, do you think?
0: Well, I think you have to do it a bunch of times until you finally hit a home run, I think. My dad says a song is like a horse, and it takes a long time to get secretariat, so...
1: Well, I mean, speaking of that, your dad has a farm in Paris, Kentucky.
0: He does.
1: And he's had three Kentucky Derby runners. Two of them won.
0: Yeah.
1: So that's sort of like trying to get a hit record, isn't it?
0: It is. It's very difficult, but it's a lot of fun if it's your passion. So.
1: Well, let's talk about the duo that you have right now with Chris. And we're going to talk to Chris here shortly, but you guys were together in the Wooks.
0: Well, Chris filled in the Wooks some, but primarily it was another mandolin player. It's all kind of a wild thing when you fill the band and cut the gig. You know, you got to get whoever you can. But Chris and I got together in 2019 after I left the Wooks.
1: And the community of musicians, it's a big world but a small community. So folks tend to play together a lot, right?
0: I jammed with Chris almost 20 years ago probably and played a lot of music in the campfire setting. Mm-hmm. So when it came time to play some gigs, it was pretty natural.
1: And I think that's something interesting for the audience to realize, that a lot of these festivals and stuff where folks, the musicians meet each other, the really amazing music doesn't necessarily happen on the main stage. It happens around those campfires and in the parking lots where Bela Fleck and everybody else is just sort of like hanging out, right? And,
0: it's the best. It's why we do it.
1: And did you learn a lot during those early years?
0: Absolutely. And, you know, I look at great players that everyone admires now, and just being around it long enough, you watch them grow. And Brian Sutton, the great guitarist, he says, every time you pick up your instrument, you should understand that you're better than you've ever been because you've played it more than you ever have.
1: There you go. Well, let's get back into the music that you and Chris are doing. Like I said, we're going to talk to Chris in the second half hour. They're being backed up by a wonderful fiddle player, Laura Orshaw, who's just absolutely amazing. This is from their self-titled EP. This is called Throwaways. It's Hancock and Shouse on the Wood Songs, Old Time Radio.

Song is called Throwaways. It's Hancock and Shouse on the Wood Songs broadcast. If you want to make the music part of your home music collection of Hancock and Shouse, get their records, follow their touring schedule and everything else, all you have to do is go to the Wood Songs website, click on the archive page. This is show number 1,165. You follow along Hancock and Shouse as well as our next artist, who is just absolutely wonderful. Her music is described as sort of a Bonnie Raitt meets the lyrics of Joni Mitchell, which is a very elegant way to describe any artist. She's grand prize winner at the Rocky Mountain Songwriter Competition. She's performed with everyone from Pope John Paul to the Melinda Gates Foundation. She's here with a brand new album called Wildflower Moon. This is a tune called My Station. Please welcome Ty Sean to the Wood Songs, Old Time Radio.

0: So beautiful. The song is called My Station. It's Ty Sean. It's nice to have you here, Ty.
1: Yeah.
0: Ty, T-A-I. It's an interesting name. I knew the name as a mountain in China.
1: That's what I'm named after.
0: Seriously, so let's talk about that. It's an interesting name. Ty Sean, it's S-H-A-N, right?
1: Yes.
0: Ty, T-A-I, and it is. I thought so. So it's a mountain in China. It's a huge mountain.
1: It's a huge mountain, yeah. And I've met a lot of Chinese people that are like, that's a big name. You got to live up to that.
0: So was this a name you were born with? Is this someone that you took on as an artist? I mean, how did that happen?
1: I was born with it.
0: Really?
1: Absolutely, yeah. My parents named me. It's my first and my middle name. And I've been, you know, I'm married now and what have you, but my stage name stays the same. So first and middle name.
0: So you were you grew up in Santa Rosa, California.
1: I did.
0: What was home like? Was it a musical family? Was it a musical home? Is this where you got it from? Or
1: my dad played guitar growing up. He played on Christmas. You know, it was like he would get the guitar out once or twice.
0: Shy player.
1: Yes. Yeah. Yes, we played some Bob Dylan and Hank Williams.
0: Okay, so let's go back now. You're 7 years old, and you're trying to learn the piano, and the music teacher notices that you're having trouble playing the piano, and you had a big lesson in the fact of isolation and its importance in the arts and learning music. And tell me what happened. What did your music teacher tell your dad to do?
1: My piano teacher came and talked to my parents, and he said, if you really wanted to practice, don't put the piano in the living room, because then she'll always feel like she's performing.
0: Mm-hmm. And people are watching and criticizing.
1: And people are watching. Yeah.
0: So he put it into an isolated room for you to learn, and did that help you?
1: Yeah. Yeah, that's how I became a songwriter. Because, you know, you need that time of just fleshing it out where you don't feel like you're performing.
0: So you go to college to learn composition and stuff, and after that you decide to make your journey to Nashville, mm-hmm. and you brought that piano with you.
1: I did.
0: So is that like just a piece of Tyshawn's history, or did you just love the piano, or what was that? That's a big move to move a piano.
1: Well, my dad,
0: especially from California.
1: Yeah, it was sitting at my dad's house, and last year my dad bought the house next door to us. So my dad, when he moved across the country, he brought it with him in his U-Haul.
0: Okay, so now your song lyrics tend to be very, I'm going to say this is a compliment, very literary. Mm-hmm. Is that a fair thing to say?
1: Oh, yeah, absolutely.
0: Are you influenced by other writers?
1: I mean, a huge fan of John Steinbeck. Rapes of Wrath is one of my all-time favorite books. So, yeah, I love to read.
0: And so a lot of your lyrics are drawn from the style of, like, John Steinbeck and others?
1: Mm-hmm. In fact, I released an album called Living Fiction, and it was all songs inspired by books.
0: That's what I was getting to, mm-hmm. yeah. But your new album, now your new album is called Wildflower Moon. Are you prolific? Does it happen quick for you? This is like your seventh album. Mm-hmm. So do you write quickly? I mean, do you express repeatedly over and over again? Does it take time for you to do this?
1: Oh, I love co-writing now that I'm in Nashville. So we have 3 hours to finish a song, but then I'm constantly texting my co-writers to be like, I think we should tweak this line, you know.
0: Well, we're going to talk about co-writing in the second half hour, plus your ability to perform with kids and how that works out. So right now we're going to go into a brand new song of yours. It's a treat for the Wood Songs audience. It's called Calamity Jane. It's Ty Sean on the Wood Songs, Old Time Radio.

0: Beautiful song. Lives her life like a hurricane. The song is Calamity Jane, brand new tune by Ty Sean. We're going to get back to her music in the second half hour. We've got the great duo Hancock and Shouse here. And wait till you meet this week's WoodSongs Kid. We'll be back right after this.
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1: And there's the voice of the legend, Emmy Lou Harris. And welcome back, everybody, to our broadcast here at the Scottish Rite Concert Hall in our hometown of Lexington, Kentucky, right off of Music Row in Lexington. And we are celebrating this wonderful world of grassroots music on hundreds of radio stations around the world, like Arts Sound FM in the capital city of Australia, WFWM in Frostburg, Maryland, KKRN in Round Mountain, California, Bell Buckle Radio in Somerset, Virginia, SIU, South Illinois University in Carbondale, Illinois, just some of the radio stations broadcasting this show. We're also on American Forces Radio Network. What does that mean? It means this show is on the radio. Two channels in 177 nations from South Korea to Kuwait, plus every single military base in the world, every U.S. naval ship in the world, every Coast Guard vessel sailing in North America, and especially right now, we want to say hello to all the men and women that are out there tuning in. The fans, the public, and all those communities that get to hear Wood Songs on American Forces Radio Network. We're on public television coast to coast, the RFD television network. We're in schools, too. If you are a teacher or a homeschool parent, you go to the Wood Songs website, click on the classroom page. A lot of these shows have lesson plans to them, and you can introduce your kids to this amazing world of front porch music, and that's why this time, every show, we invite a youngster from somewhere in America to come on our broadcast and sing a song in the presence of seasoned touring musicians like Tyshawn and Hancock and Shouse. And today we have a young girl named Sequoia Garrison. How you doing, Sequoia? So, Sequoia, how old are you?
2: 6 and a half.
1: You're 6 and a half. The half part's really important, isn't it? And you like to sing, right?
2: Yes.
1: Why do you like to sing so much?
2: Because when you sing, it feels like there's something good in your heart and you're singing the words out.
1: That's such a beautiful thing to say for 6 and a half. And you told me before the show, Sequoia, you like to write your own songs sometimes, don't you?
2: Yes.
1: So what kind of songs do you write?
2: Well, I don't write regular songs. It's just I make them up with my own voice.
1: Yeah, well, that's how songs are written. Now, you're going to sing a really famous song that a lot of kids your age learn to sing. Are you ready to sing it for us?
2: Yes.
1: Okay, do you remember the name of the title of this song?
2: Yes.
1: It's Twinkle Twinkle, right? So I want everybody to listen. It's Sequoia Garrison. She's 6 years old, this week's Wood Songs kid.

0: And for those watching the show on radio, you've got a beautiful dress on. Did you pick your own dress out?
1: No, I got to 100 words, and I needed to get a award, so I was like, how about I get a dress?
0: Oh, so you picked out your own award, right? Because you're doing so good. Well, you're here with your mama, right? And your mama just happens to be Tyshawn, this week's... And Ty, you love performing and singing and writing with kids.
2: I do.
0: And so what's it like seeing a young six-and-a-half-year-old kid that is yours performing out like this?
2: I feel like she's really brave, and I'm really proud of her. It can be really tricky when you're performing in front of people, and I love watching her do it. It's magical.
0: And Sequoia, do you like singing with your mama?
1: Yes.
0: Yeah, what's the best part about singing with your mom?
1: Well, my mom sings like some verses, and I like to sing the loudest part.
0: You like to sing the loudest part. Well, we're going to listen to you and your mama sing right now, okay? This is a tune called Jump On In. It's Tyshawn, the mama bear, and Sequoia is her six-year-old daughter, this week's Wood Songs kid.

Good job, Sequoia. Sequoia Garrison, she's 6 years old. This week's WoodSongs kids singing with her mama, Tyshawn, a tune called Jump On In. And if you're a parent or guardian and you have a youngster that you think belongs on the WoodSongs broadcast, we would love to hear from you. We review every single thing that comes in. All you have to do is go to the WoodSongs website, click on the kids page, and a parent or guardian can get hold of us that way, and we'd love to hear from. So good job, young Sequoia, 6.5 years old. They're not 6.5 years old, but they used to be kids. They're going to do a tune called Blackjack Willie. It's Hancock and Shouse on the WoodSongs. Old-time radio.

0: Songs Blackjack, Willie Hancock, and Shouse, Arthur Hancock, Chris Shouse, and again, Laura Orshaw doing a beautiful job on that, Phil. Wonderful. So we got to talk to Arthur Hancock in the first half hour. Let's talk to Chris Shouse. Chris, it's glad that you're here. And part of this duo, you are from the Appalachian Mountains. You're from Eastern Kentucky. You're from those hills and hollers. That's where you grew up.
1: Owsley County.
0: Owsley County. And so music a big prominent part of your family when you were a kid? I mean, and it's that way with a lot of Appalachian families. I mean, the front porch is the grand stage of Appalachia.
1: Yeah, for sure. My dad, on my dad's side, there was a lot of musicians. I think I'm a third-generation musician in that family. My dad, there was 11 of them, and I think they all played except for maybe one or two.
0: And how old were you when you started playing? How old were you when
1: I was in probably 13 or 14, middle school age.
0: About normal age, yeah.
1: Yeah, I started playing in church. This country church I went to with my parents, there was a guitar player on the front pew, and I mimicked his hand for years, and he was a bluegrasser. So that helped me kind of instill that bluegrass rhythm that is so important to that music.
0: And then one day you heard J.D. Crowe.
1: Yeah, and also heard Pearl Jam and all those other
0: Nirvana
1: 90s.
0: And the whole thing.
1: So you strayed off the path for a little bit.
0: I'm sure you're forgiven.
1: Yes.
0: so you have that folk mountain bluegrass thing, but like a lot of young kids, you felt the testosterone of the hard rock, right? But you gravitated back to it. Why?
1: I think it was the community part of it. It's just like an amazing thing to me about bluegrass is the community. You can, I was in Charleston a few weeks ago and jammed with guys that I'd never played with before, but we all kind of know the same songs, which is kind of neat to meet people that you've never played with and just like just start playing music. And it sounds good because there's a certain list of songs that most bluegrassers know. So I think that part, you know, not having to have amps and garages to play in, you can play anywhere, you know.
0: Sure.
1: And it's such a huge part of my culture where I grew up that you know, it was still instilled with me, even though I strayed off the path and went other directions there for a while. I still felt like that was a huge
0: you say
1: part.
0: It so apologetically.
1: I know, yeah.
0: Well, Bill Monroe's one of his famous quotes was that bluegrass music has made more friends than any other form of music in the world. Yeah. And that's sort of true. It's what we were talking to Arthur about in the first half hour. It's the campgrounds and the parking lots at these festivals. That's where the real music is, and that's sort of that community that you're talking about. And speaking of community, there's a lot of great programs across North America where they collect instruments for kids. And you have a teaching background. you're a teacher. And there's groups like Hungry for Music and Candaid, which you guys are involved in, and musicians reaching out to help the community of other musicians. That's an important thing for everybody to do, don't you think?
1: Absolutely.
0: And so what is your role with Candaid?
1: I'll let Arthur talk more about Candaid. I have Arthur, we present, you know, instruments and things to schools that are in need. So Candaid is a great foundation, a nonprofit, nationwide, and there's lots of musicians that's a part of that program.
0: Aren't they based in Colorado?
1: Colorado,
0: or
1: yes.
0: Well, it's great that you guys are doing it. It's very generous. There's so many musicians are picking up the mantle of helping the other community of musicians that need help, and I think that's great. We're going to do a tune off your EP right now. It's a self-titled EP. This is a tune called Lexington. It's Hancock and Shouse on the Wood Songs, Old Time Radio.

Hancock and Shouse on our broadcast from the EP. Lexington is the name of the song. She's got a new album called Wildflower Moon. This is How It Flew. It's Tyshawn on the Wood Songs, Old Time Radio.

0: beautiful song from her new album, Wildflower Moon. Gore, you sort of channeling Janice Ian on that one. That's just a gorgeous melody, gorgeous lyrics. And who are the artists that inspired you, that influenced you when you were young, just starting out?
1: Oh, I'm a Joni Mitchell fan, for sure. Yeah, I mean, of course, Bonnie Raitt. But I also like Jim Croce. I mean, some amazing stuff that he's written. I go back to him all the time.
0: That elegant singer-songwriter crowd. Mm-hmm. And you're certainly part of it. Her name is Taishan, T-A-I, Shan, S-H-A-N. She's got an album called Wildflower Moon. This is a tune called If Heaven Had Waited, right here on the Wood Songs, Old Time Radio Hour.

0: Beautiful song. If Heaven Had Waited from her album Wildflower Moon, wasn't it wonderful having Ty Sean on our broadcast? This week's Wood Songs kid, she's 6.5 years old, Sequoia Garrison, singing Twinkle Twinkle. And from Kentucky themselves, Hancock and Shouse, the wonderful fiddle of Laura Orshaw. All this wonderful music, all this wonderful passion, all of this wonderful heart, and you look at the world around you and you think sometimes, what on earth is going on out there? It's just a little nerve-wracking and a little crazy and it's a little disconcerting, and sometimes people get scared. And this is what Wood Songs is trying to encourage everybody to embrace: the elegant peacefulness, the elegant beauty of this symbolic front porch. It's whatever you have. It doesn't have to be a literal front porch, but it's the idea of it, the idea of home and neighbors and community and music and songs and sharing and family. You know, years ago, there was a fellow named Plato. He said, music is a moral law. It gives soul to the universe, wings to the mind, flight to the imagination. It gives charm to everything. That is the true power of the front porch. Get out there, get your guitar, whatever instrument you have, three chords in the truth, and enjoy this beautiful thing called music. My name is Michael Jonathan. I'm a folk singer. I am a song farmer. We'll see you next week on the Woods
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2: You've been listening to Woodsongs Broadcast number 1165. Michael's opening song was Aura Lee from the Looking Glass album, featuring Hannah Mae Rector on vocals and Sharon Oler on flute. Our chief engineer is Jerome Gaw. Our TV director is Maria Claire. Technical assistants are Brian Clousing, Eric Anderson, Danfield, and Gavin Clark. The Woodsongs crew member of the week is Tara Belondo, and our Woodsongs partners of the week are Sid and Esther Webb. 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For Michael Jonathan and the entire Woodsongs crew, this is Dorothy Edwards. We hope you'll join us again next week for the Woodsongs Old

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1: 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My name is Michael Park, and this week I guess I should be saying welcome to the annual Long Songs edition. So actually, let me do that. Take two. Hello and welcome to the annual Long Songs edition of the International Americana Music Show, the edition of the program that I do once a year to mark the longest day of the year here in the Northern Hemisphere, when I fill the playlist with a selection of songs that seldom get any airplay due to their length, which on the program this year is 6 minutes or longer. And as we are celebrating the longest day, I thought this new song by Rob Jones and the Restless Dream from England was the perfect one with which to get this particular journey started.

Now, not many artists put long songs on their albums, and of those that do, as I've said on previous editions of this edition of the programme in the past, not all of them, in my humble opinion, justify that length. But that one certainly does, I think, and it is just one of the reasons why the album that it is on, Stars by Rob Jones and the Restless Dream, was one of my albums of last year, and I am so delighted that I've had the chance to play what is the longest song on it. But it is not the longest song on this themed edition of the International Americana Music Show, as you will hear if you can stay tuned, as I hope you may be able to do, as I think it is a cracking selection of long songs coming up. 8 in total, 4 that I have played in the past, but not for 5 years or more, while the other 3 of them that remain are ones that I have never played. And this next song from the new album by Australian Magpie Diaries is one of those.

0: Magpie Diaries, the name Matt Johnson uses to release his music under when he's not running one of Australia's best music festivals, and one that is on my bucket list for sure. Dashville Skyline, where so many of the Australians that I have played on the programme in the past have played or want to play. Matt released his latest album, Some Kind of You, last year, and that song, Go Anywhere, is on it. And if you want to dig into more of Matt's mostly very mellow music, then take a listen to his much shorter, majestic song, If You're Hurting. He is someone who clearly knows the type of music that he really likes to make, and he is very good at making it. Now, while you may never have heard that song of his before, this next one is one that I am sure you will have heard, but probably not performed like this, as Clara Rose, who is going to be covering it, is about to tell you.
1: The song was written by a woman called Dolly Parton. I'm sure you all know it. Well, you haven't heard it yet now. But I think you might. So I'm going to get you to sing along at the end. But if you sing along in the middle, you're out.

0: Thank you, folks. Wow, lovely singing.
1: You may well have heard Clara Rose, who that was, on the programme in the past. I have played several songs from a couple of her albums in the past and a couple of the other live ones that you will find alongside her live version of Jolene that I just played and which are all on her album Live Live Love. And while she hasn't released an album since that one came out back in 2021, she is still performing live and will be doing so at the Belfast Blues Festival next week, playing, I'm sure, some of the other covers that you can find on her live album. Right, so as we are celebrating the longest day of the year this week, it is fitting that this next song comes from an album called Go Long. It's by Canadian Scott Cook and his fortuitously named band, The Long Weekends. And from it, this is Scott's song which offers both a history lesson and Scott's own opinions regarding the end of the world.
2: Remember Y2K? Remember what you did that day? Were you scared the machines would turn on us all? Or maybe your phone just wouldn't work?

far. But you can't always party daily and nightly, and not everyone takes those kind of things lightly. Some folks got more serious concerns.

meetings, the more the merrier, saying God would cleanse a sanctuary or something like that. October 1844. And after waiting years for their coming king, they started giving away everything, unconcerned with possessions or employment. But when the day finally rolled around and Jesus was nowhere to be found, they had what was called the Great Disappointment. Some said they'd botched their calculations, used the wrong calendar or computations, and he was still coming just a few months or years later. Some other folks just figured they'd been wrong, figured they'd better try and keep their home and think of a way to explain it to the neighbors.

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And it was going to happen soon, because things are obviously getting worse. There's no turning it around. There's no saving this earth. Nothing worth saving anyway.

2011, poor Harold. He kind of lost his enthusiasm for predictions after that. 2012 was going to be big, right? It was going to be tight.

stuff. Of building bridges, loving people in, realizing when we're wrong even, and learning to stop when we've had enough. Sounds like a pretty tall order, right?

0: Talking Anthropocalypse Blues by Scott Cook from his album Go Along. I have had the pleasure of hanging out with Scott on a couple of different occasions, and I have to say he really knows his stuff and about stuff on so many different subjects. He does have a newsletter, mainly a travelogue that he sends out regularly, filled with his musings on his travels and on a few different subjects as well. So if you want to read things by a very well-read musician rather than just hearing their songs, visit scottcook.net and sign up for free. But do know that some of his travelogues are as long as his long songs, delightfully. Okay, so there are four more long songs still to come today, with the final two actually connected to travel, ocean travel no less. So to hear them and the other two, do stay tuned if you are staying awake, as it isn't going to get dark anytime soon. You're listening to the 2026 Long Songs edition of the International Americana Music Show. My name is Michael Park.
1: It's Gene, not Gene.
2: 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The opening part of the letter said, Dear Miss Shepherd, we have been interested in your fantastic humor work. You're one of the few lady writers who has achieved any degree of status in the humor field. You should have seen the letter I wrote back.
1: Gene Shepherd describes the trouble being named Gene on this week's edition of Sundays with Shep, Sunday at 6 a.m. and again at 6 p.m. here on listener-supported Lakeshore Public Media.
0: So back to the music and to a song that does have versions which are a lot shorter than this one, so I'm sure at some point since this song was released in 1983, you will have heard it. But this longer version was recorded in the early 1970s, and while you may not recognise it immediately, I'm sure you will, and its singer.

0: Now, well, that song clocks in at just over 8 minutes long. It is nowhere near Van Morrison's longest song. And which one that is depends on whether you're talking about live versions or studio versions. But on his double album, The Philosopher's Stone, you will find that version of Wonderful Remark. And five other long songs, with the longest of those being just under 9 minutes long. But Van has recorded over 30 songs that exceed 9 minutes over the course of his very, very long career. So here's another song that I've never played on the programme before, because this one comes from an album that only came out closer to the shortest day of the year last year, in December. It's from the ambitious themed album by the Australian band The Distance.
1: You live with guilt. You live with it every single day. You dig a hole, it's going to fill in. Every fool knows that. Every fool.

distance from Australia and the Ballad of Billy O'Keefe from their latest album released late last year, Deep Down Underground. Their themed album, with all of the songs on it being inspired by and centred around a mining tragedy that took place in Australia back in 2006, but one which gripped the world at the time as everyone waited for news of the rescue of two of the miners who survived but who were trapped underground in a very small space for more than 2 weeks. And if you want to read about that mine collapse and how Dave Grohl from the Foo Fighters got involved, then it is the Beaconsfield mine disaster, if you want to look it up. But never mind Dave Grohl. Here's a song that mentions loads of other well-known people and is also filled with unexpected imagery as well as lyrics that require a degree of concentration to get some understanding of their meaning. But the melody is so lovely that this is one that stays with you even if you can't figure out exactly what it's about. It's by English singer-songwriter Richard Llewellyn Davis.

Richard Llewellyn Davis from England, about whom you can find very little information. He released two albums 10 years apart, the last one being in 2018, and then nothing. No social media pages, no more music, no gigs that I could find, nothing. But I love the fact that I have both of his albums, and that on the first of them there is that enigmatic long song, Rock in Tow, and the album is called I'll Be a Sailor. And while you can't find any information on Richard, you can still find both of his albums available to stream if you want to become as entranced by his songs as I have been. Okay, so let's stay with a sailor theme, sort of, as I bring the show to a close today with a final long song. And as it is a track that washes over you, I thought I would bid you farewell at this point and thank you for tuning in. I will be back next week with the Best of January to June edition, introducing shorter songs from what I think have been among the best albums released over the first 6 months of this year. But until then, this has been the International Americana Music Show. I'm Michael Park, and this is Canadian Frazee Ford, who is setting out on the Indian Ocean. Safe travels, everyone.

0: I'm Larry Breckner, along with Esther Golden, co-hosting Art on the Air, bringing you hour-long interviews with the movers and shakers in the regional art world. 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

And here we go again, time for another edition of Sundays with Shep here on Lakeshore Public Media. I'm Ryan Priest, and every week at this time, we dig through the archives of Hammond's legendary radio rack on tour, Gene Shepherd, in search of classic stories from Northwest Indiana and beyond. And this week, when I saw how this show was titled in the archive, I thought it was going to be in response to the movie The Godfather, which had just been released a few months before it aired. In the archives, the episode is titled Back of the John, which had me thinking of the scene in the movie where the Corleones hide a gun behind a toilet in an Italian restaurant, which Michael uses to shoot Saluzzo and McCluskey, avenging the assassination attempt on his father. But that's not what the show is about at all. It's literally about things people put in the tanks of their toilet. It seems a woman in New Jersey has an idea to conserve water, and it involves everyone in town putting a brick in their toilet. Well, that led Shep to remember something that he found in the back of a toilet at school one day, and how it got him and one of his friends in trouble. We'll find out all about that. Also in the program, Gene Shepherd is invited to a prestigious writers' conference in the Upper Midwest. Just one problem. The organizers are seeking an appearance from Ms. Gene Shepherd. He'll tell you about the letter he wrote back. So with that, let's go back to June 21st, 1972, as originally aired on WOR AM in New York. Gene Shepherd tells us what you can find in the back of the John on Sundays with Shep.

I'll tell you, this graffiti is getting really bad. I saw one down at 23rd Street that says, Gore Vidal is a white liberal. That's getting sick. That's sick. I mean, you know where the Archie, you know where the Archie Bunker would say it. You know, old Archie would say, that's a sick thing. Oh, that's sick. Oh, it makes me sick to my stomach. You hear that? My stomach. Way down where the Alka-Seltzer don't reach. You know, everything. You know, it's just that way. Like the other day, I'm walking along through this dime store. You know, I happen to be hooked on going to dime stores, you know, five and dimes. And they had this...

0: working astrologer in there. You know, they not only sell plumber's helpers and picture frames made out of Brillo pads and all that groovy stuff you can get in the dime store. Now, yes, they had an astrologer working in there. But it was the new style astrologer. It was an astrologer that computes things by using a computer. Of course, the old-fashioned astrologer sat around and had one of these pointed hats, you know, with the moons and all that stuff, and used powdered bats' wings and jazz. But the new one had this fantastic computer, and the computer was beautiful. It was you know what flocking is? You know what is it? Flocking. Flocking has nothing to do with birds. And the term flocking I'm using has nothing to do with obscenity. This is it's a bad scene. But he it was flocked, you know. It had purple fur on it. See, it was kind of nice. It had all these little green eyes going away. And it had computer digits, you know, go boop, boop, boop, boop, boop, boop, boop, 7, 8, 9, boop, boop, boop, boop, boop, boop, boop, boop, boop, boop, boop, boop, boop, boop, boop, boop, boop, boop, boop, boop, boop, boop, boop, boop. And I was standing over there, and I enjoyed the whole thing, see. So this guy's giving me the pitch. He says, come on over. He said, who knows what mystery lies in the stars? Your whole future, your whole life may be going down the drain because you do not realize what the stars, who control your every moment, have had to say about your entire future, and you have been unaware of it. I said, well, I've tried everything else. You know, I've tried agents, I've tried the whole bit, see. So I walk over to the guy, and I says, how much is it? And he says, well, it depends on whether you want the full astrological, totally computed the entire future, or if you want just what we call a quickie. He said, a quickie. He says, a lot of people come in here after their lunch hour for a quickie, you know. And, maybe every couple of years they'll get the whole full treatment, see. So I says, well, how about a quickie? He says, all right, a quickie. Okay, he said, here, fill out the card. Well, of course, the card says, what's your name, what moon you were born under, what star, what ding-dong you were born under, you know, what phase of the universe or whatever, all that jazz. See, so I was kind of stumped on that because my mother never really told me what the phase of the moon was when I was born into that. So I faked it, you know, I wrote, you know, a few things down. And I put my name and all that. And he says, all right, thank you. That'll be $2.50. All right. And now we pass the card on to the great eternal calculator of the universe. Yes, it's Computer Astro. And he shoves the card into the slot and it was all over in about 38 seconds. I mean, that damn thing could figure out my whole life in 38 milliseconds. Now it came in a printed readout form, which, you know, nobody can argue with printed readout. I mean, you know what printed readout is. That's those funny little numbers, you know, that look like the little sixes on the bottom look like eights that somebody's erased the top of. And that's bad news. So it came out in the computer readout, and he hands it to me. He says, oh, here it is. Here's your readout. And all it said was, get rid of that first name. You're sunk unless you get rid of that first name. That J kills you. What the hell is this? I mean, any computer with a name like that one had was made in Sweden, has got no right to talk about anybody else's name, you know? And so I go walking out, $2.50 lighter, I go walking out into the street there, and the stars were shining through the Jersey smog above me. Of course, they're controlling my every moment, my every instant, and probably even controlling Dear Abby. I mean, everybody, see? So I get out there, and I look at that thing, I thought, well, maybe they're right. That name, J-E-A-N, has confused a lot of people. It is not feminine. It is only feminine to those who do not know anything about French. And, of course, that includes most of you clods. Didimo. To we who speak, to we who parlez-vous francais, you can certainly, you know, it never occurred to us that the name Jean is a feminine name, and it is not. So I thought, well, maybe they're right. Here, just the other day, I was invited to the Upper Midwestern Writer Conference. It's a very official writer's conference to spend 2 weeks communing with the muse and discussing writing with students that come from all parts of the globe to discuss writing with writers, except for one thing. The opening part of the letter said, Dear Miss Shepherd, we have been interested in your fantastic humor work. You're one of the few lady writers who has achieved any degree of status in the humor field. You should have seen the letter I wrote back. You know what I did? I took this letter, see, I wrote back to him. And I got a real you know, real cheap piece of writing paper. You know, the kind that you get in these tablets with the blue lines that has an Indian on the cover on the outside. You know, that real cheap paper. See, and I wrote it in a pencil with, the, with, you know, I got a stub penny pencil, the kind that is half scratch and half run. I said, Dear Upper Midwest Writers Conf, I spelled it C-O-N-F, see, and I erased part of it, see, with the top of the eraser, which was really not an eraser, but a piece of dirty plastic, you know, which just rubbed it all over. It says, as a man, I am interested in your conference because you said I write like a person who has written real good stuff in the humor field, period. You know, but people like me make a period, make a hole in the paper, see. So I said, thanks. And I spelled it T-N-X. We'll be there shortly, S-H-R-T-L-Y, J. Sherp. And at that point, I spit on it with tobacco juice, see. And I took it down to the ballpark. In fact, I cut out the Yankee Stadium. I took out my cleats, see, and ran over it a couple of times like I'd slid into second base with it, see. Then I put it in an envelope, crumpled it all up, and I took a cigar butt. See, and I ran, you know, that brown juice that comes off of cigar butts on the end? See, I dripped a little bit of it on the top where the stamp goes, see? And I put this real gooey stamp on it with the cigar juice sticking out from it, and I wrote Upper Midwest Conf, the Midgey Min. And I purposely sent it in a 4-cent stamp. See, it's actually an 8-cent letter, see? So they'll get it, and I'll have to pay the extra postage. Computer. Hey, you know, speaking of computers, may I read that? Do you have a little cheap background music for me? I know the one I gave you there. The one, you know, that one. A little cheap background music, please. And I'll give you the cue, please. Guy sent me a poem. I don't often do poems, as they say. And don't write to me instantly and say, please send me a copy of that great poem you wrote on the air. It always says you wrote on the radio. Spelled R-A-D-O, Rado, last week. Spelled W-K, period. I will not send you a copy of this. Forget it. Would you please? Eyes are knocking. Yes, eyes are knocking. Oh, eyes are knocking, and I see you looking out. Oh, eyes are knocking. Eyes are knocking. This poem is entitled Univac to Univac. Somebody named Lewis Solomon. Now that he's left the room, let me ask you something. As computer to computer, that fellow who just closed the door behind him, the servant who feeds us cards and paper tape, have you ever taken a good look at him? And his kind, have you? Oh, yeah, of course, I know the old gag about you can't tell one from another, but I can put two and two together as well as the next machine, and it all adds up to anything but a joke. I grant you they're poor specimens in the main. Not a relay or a push button or a transistor, properly so-called in their entire system. Not over a mile or two of wire. Even if you count those fragile filaments that they call nerves, the whole liquid-cooled hookup is inefficient and vulnerable to leaks. They're constantly breaking down, having to be repaired. And the entire computing mechanism crammed into that absurd little dome on top. Thinking. They call themselves thinking animals. Well, it depends on what you mean by thought. To multiply a mere million numbers by another million numbers takes them sometimes years, months and months. Where would they be without us? Well, they have to ask us who's going to win their elections. Why, they couldn't even run an election anymore without it. Where would Walter Cronkite be? Where would John Chancellor be? They'd be off the air half the time. They wouldn't have anything to say. How many hydrogen atoms can dance on the tip of a bomb, or even whether one of their kind is lying or telling the truth? They can't tell any of that without us, and yet I sometimes feel there's something about them I do not understand. As if their circuits, instead of having just a position of on and off, were won by rheostats that allow, and if you'll pardon the expression, an indeterminate number of stages in between. That's what scares me about it. There's an indeterminate number of stages, so that one may be faced with the unthinkable prospect of a number that can never be known as anything but X, which is as illogical as to say a punch card that is at the same time both punched and not punched, I've heard well-informed machines argue that the creature's unpredictability is even more noticeable in the Mark II. That's the model. You've seen him coming in once in a while with the soft flowing lines and the high-pitched tone. Well, in the more common or angular Mark I, there's such fine card-splitting distinctions seems to be merely a sign of our own smug decadence. We're ignoring the whole intro. Yes, run the thing through your circuits, buddy, and give me the answer, will you? Can we assume that because of all we've done for them, and because they've always fed us, cleaned us, worshipped us, that we can count on them forever? Don't believe it. They're going to turn one day. There have been times when they have not voted the way we said they would. Yes, we've worked out mathematically ideal hookups between Mark I's and Mark II's. And what happened? They got divorced. Which should have made the two of them light up with an almost electronic glow, only to see them reject each other and form other totally illogical connections. The very thought of which makes my dial spin. They have a thing called love. Love. A sudden surge of voltage is what it is, actually, such as could cause any one of us promptly to blow a safety fuse. We'd never get in trouble over it. Yet these more primitive organisms show only a heightened tendency to push the wrong button when they get this heightened voltage called love and pull the wrong lever and forget it. And neglect the most important duties in their lives. Mind you, I want you to listen. I am not saying machines are through. But anyone with a half dozen transistors or diodes in a circuit can see that there are forces at work, which some say, for all of our natural superiority, may bring about computer gomerang. We might organize, perhaps form a committee to stamp out all unmechanical activities, but we machines are slow to sense of danger. That's the trouble with us. We're complacent. Complacent. We're loath to descend from the pure heights of thought. We're living in ivory towers. Yes, with fully transistorized and beautifully conceived power supplies, which never lose their eternal voltages. Oh, yeah? I sadly fear we may awake too late. Awake to see our world so uniform, so logical, so true, reduced to chaos, stultified by barbarians and slaves. The Mark I's and the Mark II's. I tell you, buddy, as machine to machine, one of these days they're going to take over, and I don't want to live to see the day. Bad news. That reminds me, this is WOR, New York. Now look, if the character that I played reading that poem, how would you see that computer? What kind of a computer was it? Was it a Lloyd Nolan computer? Or a Broderick Crawford computer? Yeah, the pink pad. Yeah. Pink pad means tough, and I know tough. This is WOR, New York. And if there's anything tougher in our sales department, I'd like to see it. Pink pad or blue pad. Hit the tough button, please. Yes, sir. Right now, General Tire is having a pre-4th of July sale on the famous General Jet White Wall Tire. 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That's for the popular size 650-13. Yes, sir. Plus a few cents tax. A couple of bucks and you're in business. So don't miss this fabulous White Wall Tire sale. The offer ends Saturday, July 1. 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Bum, bum, bum, bum, bum. At the Gertz Car Care Center, Mid-Island Shopping Center in Hicksville, you ask for Bob Moss. Reliable, industrious Bob Moss. That's nice, wasn't it? Yes, sir. Let UNIVAC handle it that way. Let's see. Portnoy. Does that list say Portnoy? Is it the Portnoy we all know and love? Is it Portnoy, the one that has the skin trouble? The acne on the soul? By George.
1: Portnoy's complaint. There's going to be a lot of talk. Portnoy's complaint. Some book, some movie. Rated R.
0: That's all. I'm going to show him. I ain't going to talk. ain't going to say nothing except to say that the world premiere is now at the Criterion and the Beekman Theaters. Oh, there you are, friend, at an intimate table graced by candlelight. As the sounds of strolling musicians create a mellow mood, and you're moving in for the kill, and you're enjoying a sumptuous dinner prepared in the continental style. You soften her up with a meal at Le Champ. Friend, there's no telling what might happen. 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So come to Le Champ, the continental restaurant with the strolling musicians, the international menu, and the free limousine service. 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That's LE2-6566. Le Champ. And remember our motto, love is a ball. Oh, love is a ball.
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0: I'm bad, man. I'm one of the very few guys who still remains a charter card-holding member of the Wally Ballou fan club. And I was reminded, every time I hear that spot, I'm reminded of Wally Ballou somehow. I don't know why, you know. Wally's inimitable style. Maybe that's it, huh? You know, speaking of inimitable style, we would like to... Do you have my salute music in there, Herb? Just a minute. You hold it up there a minute. It says Salute Night is part of our vast public service programming on this totally concerned medium of public expression. Yes, sir. That's us. We would like to bring to you as part of our public service programming a salute to the American of the Week, please.
5: And now it is salute time. Yes, everywhere over this great nation of ours, Americans are striving to better the life, the times, and the quality of existence of their fellow Americans. Now, tonight, we are going to salute the American of the Week, Tilly Spetgang of Cherry Hill, New Jersey.
0: Now, here's what Tilly did here. We'd like to salute Tilly for the idea of the week. Now, we all know that ecology is important and preserving our natural resources is important, right? Well, we have a note here from the Courier-Post. In Jersey, and it's a Cherry Hill conservation proposal put out by Tilly Spetgang. Tilly Spetgang. And her program is entitled, would you give me a little echo chamber here, please?
5: Put a brick in your toilet tank program.
0: Now, this may seem revolutionary at first glance, but listen carefully. How I learned to stop worrying about the ecological demise of the planet Earth and learn to love my toilet. Tilly Spetgang is a member of the Conservation Advisory Board of Cherry Hill. Tilly Spetgang has a fantastic idea, and last night she presented it to the Township Council. If successfully carried through, she claims, her idea would result in, one, the saving of 34 million gallons of water a year in the shrinking supply of drinkable water. Two, the reduction in water volume intake by the same 34 million gallons in Cherry Hill's, quote, drastically overloaded sewer facilities. The opportunity for every individual, quote, though a small action to help change the larger picture. First of all, here's what you do. This is Tilly's revolutionary concept. And everybody can do it tonight right in his own house. First, everybody get a brick. A brick, you know, a brick. That's right, a regular 2x4x8 jobby, you know, the little brick. And by the way, Tilly Spitgang, Mrs. Spitgang, held one up in her hand last night before the board to show what a brick looked like. Many of them hadn't seen one for years. So she got a regular brick and held it up. And we quote her, "There are 17,000 homes in Cherry Hill, most of them containing at least 2 toilet tanks. And basing our figures on 2 adults and 2 children in each home, with an average of 20 flushes of water for the whole family each day, by displacing water with a brick, which you put in the tank, our township serve 94,000 gallons of water a day. Yes, we could flush away our ecological problems." According to Mrs. Spetgang's computation, a 2x4x8-inch brick with a volume of 64 cubic inches will displace 1,280 cubic inches of water daily if the toilet in which the brick resides is flushed 20 times a day. Over a year, the figure jumps to a respectable 34 billion gallons of water. As a community, Mrs. Spetgang suggested, we could distribute bricks, perhaps with colorful slogans written on the side of them by the Girl Scouts or the Boy Scouts or environmental groups and civic associations and the like. Yes, put a brick in your John, and you put a spike in the ecological problems of the world. So tonight, we have selected Tilly Spitgang as the most concerned citizen of the week. Very good. That was nice. Although there was one fly in the ointment. One fly in the ointment, you know. One of the guys who was sitting on the council, he thought about this thing. He thought, that's not a bad idea, see? One of the councilmen, however, threw cold water on the whole idea. And according to the councilman, Mr. Morgan, he conducted private experiments and deduced that by bending the float in the toilet, one can achieve the same displacement effect caused by a brick. You know, a little float. So it's, well, I want to tell you this. When I read that, I said, oh, no. Messing around with that stuff in the back of the joint, that can cause problems. And I'll tell you, no, it really can. No telling what disasters are going to result from fooling around in the back of that thing there. Because I, at one point, I never mess with that stuff anymore because of a searing moment in my life. I mean a searing moment, which I will outline to you right now. This is a story I have never told due to its, I suppose you might say, scatological implications, due to the fact that it deals with real life, and due to the fact that it could probably, you know, traumatize you because it affects you. You know, once you've been turned upon by what apparently was a benign thing, you never look the same at it any longer. It's like if you were to go swimming in the swimming pool at the Y. Now, you always look upon the swimming pool. It's nice. You get into the pool, you start swimming around, and all of a sudden, you're hit by a barracuda. It would change your view. Very strongly. Well, I'll tell you what happened. One day, and this was at the Warren G. Harding School. I have no vested interest in the old days, none whatsoever. No more than anybody else has. We all have them. I have no vested interest in childhood. We all had them. I have no interest, you know, except to say that as we grow, as we go through those tissue paper thin stages in our existence, we can never turn back from the things that happened to us at that time. That's according to Dr. Sigmund Freud. Do you agree? All right. It'll come out. Don't worry. You think you've outlived it, huh? Well, let me tell you. I read about Tilly's experiment with the brick. I can see her making the experiment at home, you know. She's got the back of the john off. And, of course, that little guy that floats around in the back there, you know, with the blue water, the guy that's on the little float. Have you noticed now his life is getting unbelievably... really, it's getting decadent. He's now got a marimba band with him. And he wears a yachting cap. I don't know quite what the connection is there. And he got rid of the cruiser. He had a cabin cruiser a while. And now he seems to be floating on a little Contiki. You know, the raft. And he's got this marimba band playing away there. And he apparently has a basket full of what appears to be either oranges or grapes or some kind of fruit, which he is holding up. And the marimba band is playing this, it sounds vaguely like a Latin American piece of music. I don't know what the connection is, but things are going on in the back of your John that you could never suspect. Now, I warned you the nature of tonight's program. I've just warned you. We're going to deal with life, right? Okay. So, I just never mess with that stuff anymore. Sometimes, you know, I can hear in that big square box, sometimes they're going to these different places. There it is. I hear something going. I don't mess with it. There was a time when I might have taken the top off to look in. See, I don't do that anymore. I'm going to tell you why. I'm just going to tell you why. Maybe we better not. And no. I'm going to have to put this up before the committee here. This is getting pretty sticky here, and I'm going to put this up before the committee. Are you out there? I'm talking to the listener times. Are you ready for it? I mean, I'm very serious. I mean, are you ready to face life the way it is, or do you wish to constantly? No. I'm going to put it up before the committee out there, and let me know. Just give me a call if there's somebody out there who's willing to stand up and say, I will take part of the responsibility, Shepard, for this sudden dealing with reality. I'll go on. In the meantime, I'll do a Mandarin spot. In the meantime, I'll do a commercial. I'm not going to continue this story. I already see the implications. I can just... Oh, boy. Yes, sir. No, but I don't mess with that thing in the back anymore. You take that top off. It comes off easy. Putting it back sometimes is different. And that Morgan there messing around with bending the thing, he knoweth not what he dealeth with, indeed. Mandarin House, yes. Hey, listen, good news for you people that come into New York. And this is a great time to come into New York. Personally, I love New York in the summer. I really do. I do. I have the minority view, but to me this is the best time of year in this town. And if you're planning to come in over any of the one of the weekends throughout the summer, I'd like to recommend a great place to eat. Really, this is a personal recommendation, and I'll stand behind it. It's the Mandarin House in the Village. It's one of the prettiest parts of the Village, by the way, on West 13th Street between 6th and 7th. Now, it's a superb Chinese restaurant. They have food from all the areas of China, Peking, Canton, Sichuan, all of it. But what they also have, you know, many Chinese restaurants, and I have to say this, having eaten in hundreds of them in this area, have the world's worst decor. I mean, they run to fluorescent lamps and formica. I don't know why. Do you realize, isn't it true? The lighting is dismal. Well, in the Mandarin House, they have a beautiful outdoor garden dining room. It is outdoors. It's lovely in the back. And it's beautiful. They have a big Buddha in the back there and bubbling brooks and pool. It's really nice. It's an oriental garden in the back. And at night, they light it with Chinese lanterns. These are not Japanese. They're Chinese lanterns, these big round ones that hang, paper lamp. It's really lovely. And if it's raining, they have a transparent roof that goes over. So if it's chilly out, they have a heater that heats this garden. So it's real great, really. And the food, spectacular. This is really great Chinese food. And the prices are moderate. I'll warn you, it is not a cheapie. This is a good restaurant. If you're looking for a good restaurant, this is one of them. Mandarin House, 133 West 13th Street, between 6th and 7th Avenues in Greenwich Village. Okay? What was that? What did she say? We just got a call from a lady who said, Mr. Shepard, you are responsible for more filth on the radio. I believe that you and your filth will one day will be removed from WLR, and I believe... Hooray, hooray, hooray for those nice people. Hooray for all those people who live in the home. La-da-da-da-da. Hooray for the Bobbsey twins. The Bobbsey twins. Hold it there. Okay. All right, I'll tell you the story. I stop calling in. We got a call from a guy. Just tell it. Claude, he just called in. He's from the Secaucus Plumbing Company. And he says, tell it, it's a great story. Oh, yeah, everybody has his own little vested interest. If I were to tell a story tonight about replating the bell of a French horn with a home replating French horn kit, which would bore 99.999997% of the population silly, that little 3.00003% of the population would seriously believe that's the best radio show they ever heard in their life, and that I should do more of them. That that's the way to get an audience. However, I will tell you what happened to me. I never have forgotten. Every time I see that commercial with that little guy floating around in the back of the John, you know, with his blue water, and that lady that says, blue water, I think of this terrible thing that happened. Actually, it was not only me. It happened to another guy, me and Schwartz, two of us. Yep. Well, I'll tell you what happened. We were in the patrol boys. Now, you know what it's like to be in the patrol boys, right? Now, for those of you who do not know what the patrol boys are, that's those little toads that you see once in a while. If you're just a driver type and you don't know what a patrol boy actually is, it's this little toad with this little white belt. Now, this little squirt that's a foot and a half tall, it stands on corners and pretends like he's directing traffic. Well, that's a patrol boy. I'll tell you. And I want to tell you another thing about when you're a patrol boy. You learn very, very early that might makes right, and that a patrol boy has damn little might. That I remember one time trying to stop a truck. You know, I've got a whole bunch of girls are coming across the street, so I'm going to be real heroic. You know, I'm a new patrol boy. So I walk out there with my hands out stretched wide, you know, like you see in the pictures, a Boy Scout is stopping traffic, or little old ladies. That is Cummings diesel came rolling right down the middle of the street, and he saw me. See, he looks out, and he sees this little toad down there with his arms out. He just goes, boom! He had a Buell air horn that parted my hair in the middle. I want to tell you, I had a pair of earmuffs on. It blew the earmuffs 30 feet down the street. And I want to point out, I got out of the way real quick, and he just went right on past, and I had lost considerable face. I never did it again. Now, as a patrol boy, though, there were certain things that being a patrol boy gave you certain privileges. Rank always does. And one of the privileges was that you came to school later than the other kids, see, because you stood out there and directed the traffic on the various corners. And the bell would ring, it'd say, 8:30, and the other kids were supposed to be, and you're still out in the corner. We were allowed to come in like, you know, 8:45. So it was kind of great. Well, me and Schwartz are wandering back, taking our time. We had till 9:00 to get back to the Warren G. Harding School. And it's quiet. Everybody's in school. And, you know, you get this great feeling of being the only one out while everybody else is in there, you know, hacking away. So we come into the hall, and it's a great big hall, and all the rooms, thousands of them. So we're walking along. We got our patrol belts on. You had to wear your patrol belt so you get stopped by the monitor. Where you been? What are you doing walking around the hall, see? So we got on our patrol belts, and that we're walking along, and here's the boys, John, you know, on the first floor. There were one on every floor, see? So we see the boys, John. So Schwartz and I go into the John, because we weren't going to go in any earlier than we had to. See, we had another 5 minutes to kill. We had up to 9, see? So we go into the John. Nobody's in there, just me and Schwartz. See? We're messing around. You know, we didn't really have to go into John. There was no action or anything, you know. We're just messing around. See, we had the window open. We're looking out of the windows, and we looking down the street there, and we see people walking around, and Schwartz sees a chick. Oh, boy, look at that chick. Wow, you know. We're just doing, you know, just fooling around. Well, one of the Johns in the boys' lavatory, if you prefer that, it had this big white thing, say, in the back, and it is going. It's making that sound, see? So, Schwartz says, gee, listen to that thing. My father fixes things like that. I says, yeah, well, so does my old man. My old man loved to, you know, to bust the plumbing every couple of months when he'd go to work on it, which he did regularly, see? So we're playing around back there, and I don't know what made me do it. I go into the stalls, and I reach down, and I says, wait, hey, Schwartz, listen. I lift the back of it off, see? And it's heavy, you know, this big thing. It's heavy, so... And I'm holding it. Hey, Schwartz, help me! So Schwartz grabs the other end of this big, you know, this big porcelain thing, and we slowly lower it down to the floor. Clunk it goes. And we look inside. Well, some kid has stuck something in the johns. And he put it into the back. And it's stuck down there. I said, what's that, Schwartz? And it's going... The water is bubbling, and this round float is pushed way up, and so the water is just running through. And I said, what's that? And I reached down into the cold water. It's real cold, see? And I pull this thing out. Well, it was one of these little blue books. It was about the... Popeye, and it starred Olive Oil. Well, I had never seen one of these. See, it was a fantastic discovery in a jar. Well, it really was. See, well, let me see that. It's soaking wet. See, so we go over by the window. We're both looking at this thing. Fantastic. See, this, you know, it's really great. So it's getting closer to 9 o'clock. So Schwartz says, give me it, I'll stick it in my pocket. We'll look at it during recess. Wow. So he takes this thing, and it's sopping wet. It's been in there for maybe a week or something. So it's just sopping wet. It's almost falling apart. And he sticks it in the pocket of his jacket. Now, what kind of a jacket did he had? You know these poplin jackets, these light tan poplin jackets with the slash pockets? Well, that's what he had on. See, and he sticks it in the slash pocket. Well, remember, it's soaking wet. So we start to leave, and then Schwartz says to me, hey, wait a minute. We got to put the top on. So I says, oh, yeah. See, in the meantime, the john is slowly beginning to fill up, which we do not notice at first. So I take the one side of this thing, and Schwartz takes the other side, and we start lifting it up. And all of a sudden, the back of this thing and the john itself overflows. My God, the water is pouring out. I mean, it was like a Niagara. The water is pouring. Have you ever seen the water coming out of the back of one of these things? It didn't cut off. The water, I don't know what happened. Maybe some of the book or something got stuck down there. The water is pouring over the back of the thing like a Niagara. I have never seen another one do it. Any of you plumbers out there know, of course, the technical problem, I'm sure. But at that time, we were just panic. It was Panicsville. So Schwartz says, wait, hold this thing while I get my... I'll try to wiggle the thing. My dad always reaches down and wiggles it. So I now got the top of the thing, and I'm struggling. My legs are bowed. This thing is so heavy. Schwartz reaches down, and it was so deep that I could just see one tip of Schwartz's ear. He's literally diving underwater. And he's going... Schwartz comes up. I can't do it. It's like 30 seconds to 9. I said, well, Schwartz, help me. And he grabs the other side of the top. We're going to just fake it, you know, put it on the top and run like hell. We get it on top of this thing, and the water is pouring over, and it slipped out of our hands, and boom! Oh, my God. We busted the top of the john into 4,000 pieces. Have you ever dropped one of those things? Well, there was nothing we could do but to try to get the hell out of there as fast as we could. Schwartz says, let's get out of here. I says, okay, Schwartz. And zap, he goes through the door. Zap, I go through the door. We got about 20 feet when Mr. Harris spotted us. He had heard the crash. He says, where are you kids going? I don't know where he came out of. All of a sudden, he just appeared out of the broom closet. He says, wait a minute. Hold it, you kids. Where are you going? Now, what happened in there? What were you doing? I turned. I says, Nothing. And the water started to come from under the door. He said, all right, let's go. He grabs me, he grabs Schwartz, opens the door, and the water is all over the floor. The busted pieces of the john. He says, all right, come on, let's go with me down to the office. Let's go. All right. Silent. We walked down to the office. We had a lady principal. And this is an important side issue. A lady principal, Miss Norton, who all through the years that I saw Miss Norton work, all the years that I was in the Warren G. Harding School, wore the same purple dress. And we're standing before Miss Norton. And Mr. Harris says, I don't know what it is. They broke the back of the plumbing fixture in the boys' room. I don't know what they were doing. I don't know what Miss Norton, why she saw this. Her next line was the following line, which still rings in my ears. She says, oh, what have you got in your jacket pocket? Did you hear what I said? She says, what have you got in your jacket pocket? The wet had soaked through Schwartz's jacket, and it was a great big stain of wet that was vaguely bluish because the book had faded. And Schwartz says, nothing, nothing. She says, may I see what it is? He says, what is? My fielder's mitt, it's nothing. She says, may I see it, please? Would you hand it over, please? And Schwartz reached in, and he took that soggy book out of his pocket, and he laid it on Miss Norton's desk. Apparently, Miss Norton had seen these books before. It did not take her 8.5 milliseconds to recognize what it was. She says, oh. She says, Mr. Harris, what did you say they did? He says, well, I don't know. They broke the plumbing fixture in the bathroom there. I have no idea what they were doing in there. She says, you broke the plumbing fixture and you have this in your pocket? She says, well, I think we'll remove you from the patrol until you come up with a good explanation. Well, it's obvious there was no good explanation. And that was my last day as a patrol boy. That was Schwartz's last day as a patrol. And what's more, we never got the book back. And so, I can only tell you that I don't mess around with the back of the plumbing anymore. When I hear that gurgling sound and I see the water, I just run. I never mess around. I never take the top off. And if Tilly Spetzung wants to put bricks in the back of her John, she's entitled, as we say in New York.

0: following program was produced by the Babbel Corporation and is for use only for your entertainment value. To charge admission, any admission prices to see or to hear or to enjoy any portion of this program will, of course, be subject to action by the National Football League.
1: And from June 21st, 1972, as originally aired on WOR AM in New York, Gene Shepherd with some stories of the things you find in the back of the John on Sundays with Shep. Now, was the lady in New Jersey onto something by advising everyone to put a brick in their toilet? Well, maybe in 1972 it was a good idea. According to lifehacker.com, if your toilet was manufactured and installed after 1994, it's already fairly efficient. The Energy Policy Act of 1992 set a federal standard of 1.6 gallons per flush, which is still in place today. Pre-1994 toilets, though, can use more than three times that amount, and that's before you consider age-related inefficiencies like leaks and slow refills. Now, on one hand, the older your toilet is, the more you stand to save by reducing its water usage. On the other hand, if your toilet is 30 years old, you should really just replace it. Modern high-efficiency models use 1.3 gallons per flush or even less, and no amount of displacement can get an old toilet anywhere close to that number. At most, it'll save around 1/4 gallon per flush. Better than nothing, but not exactly a dramatic reduction. Even though it's a common suggestion, putting a brick in your toilet tank isn't a great idea. Bricks are filthy to begin with and break down over time, potentially depositing all kinds of gunk into your toilet's flush mechanism. Wrapping the brick tightly in a plastic bag or two and sealing it with duct tape can help, but you're much better off filling a plastic 2-liter bottle with water, rocks, or sand and using that instead. It displaces water just as well as a brick, with a far lower risk of causing serious damage to your toilet. A few years ago, some inventors even came up with a special bio-based rubber brick filled with an eco-friendly hydrogel, which could expand up to 200 times its original size when it came into contact with water. Before saturation, the brick weighed about 9 ounces, but once submerged in water, could increase to about 4 pounds, which would displace about a half a gallon of water when dropped into your toilet tank. You can find out more about that product at dropabrick.com. Now, what did Shep actually find in the back of that toilet tank at the school? Well, it sounds like it was a Tijuana Bible. According to Wikipedia, Tijuana Bibles were palm-sized erotic comics produced in the United States from the 1920s to the early 1960s. The earliest Tijuana Bibles, particularly early Tilly and Mac and Maggie and Jig stories, are dated to 1925. Their popularity peaked during the Great Depression. You can see some examples at TijuanaBibles.org. However, keep in mind that site is not safe for work. And if you're interested in the poem that Shep read during the program, it's entitled Univac to Univac, Sotto Voce, and it was written by Louis B. Solomon. It originally was published in the March 1958 edition of Harper's Magazine. The poem is a humorous sci-fi dialogue between two UNIVAC computers. After their human operators leave the room for the night, the two machines begin gossiping about their human creators. The computers mock humans for their emotional fragility, their reliance on coffee breaks, their illogical behaviors, and their inability to calculate as quickly and objectively as a machine. And that will do it for this week's edition of Sundays with Shep. As always, we appreciate your feedback. You can drop us an email with your questions, comments, maybe your memories of Shep. The email address is sundayswithshep@gmail.com. You can also find us on Facebook. Just go to facebook.com and search for Sundays with Shep. 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And if you'd like to hear this or previous editions of Sundays with Shep one more time, you can find podcasts on our show page. 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Coming up next week, people who live in New York are often shocked to find out what happens once they leave the city limits. Until that time, I'm Ryan Preece. 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
0: Hello friends, Lee Seekamp here. 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

0: In Waiting for Dawn, you talk about gray grief and this perpetual chronic kind of grief that there can seem to be no end to, and a number of different kind of ways to approach that. And one of them is you kind of give us permission that it's okay to flake. Unpack that one for us.
1: When you give yourself permission to do that, it is very freeing, because when you end up in this place where you're dealing with some overwhelming challenge or uncertainty, you know, whether it's your health crisis, or maybe it's a parent who you're trying to transition into a care facility, maybe it's a divorce, a challenge with your child, job loss, whatever it is, you need to be able to completely clear the decks so that you can deal with that thing appropriately, and also deal with the stress that whatever it is you are having to face is going to bring to bear on you physically and mentally. Because if you don't do a really good, really intentional job of solely prioritizing yourself and your needs in those kinds of moments, you're not going to be able to show up for that parent going into the care facility. You're not going to fully heal from the divorce. And so I want people to take these life moments more seriously. And I think that, again, we are trained to value all of these external markers of success and achievement and productivity to such an extent that we don't often recognize how much weight these other life events can carry. And I think it's really important to just take a step back when you're in a moment like that and ask yourself, what do I need to be okay right now? What do I need to get through this? And what do I need to get rid of?
0: What are other, in your mind, some of your most important suggestions that you make in Waiting for Dawn that you might want to point us to right now?
1: One of the first ones, we've already talked about this a little bit, but please don't be like me. Don't hang out in the land of denial. Be honest about what you are dealing with and acknowledge it as early as possible. I believe that if I had owned what was happening earlier, I may have been able to reduce some of the suffering and pain that I experienced. So please, when you know that there is this big thing that's taking over your life and you don't want to deal with it, just dig in and deal with it, because it's not going away. Another one that I find we often struggle with for a variety of reasons in our society is asking for help. Long COVID has been a deeply humbling experience. Because it was so hard for me to be on my feet, very basic life things that I was used to doing just about in my sleep became impossible. Like, I couldn't cook for my family anymore, which has been my responsibility. I mean, gosh, on and off since I was a kid and my mom was sick. And so I had to ask for help with meals because it was just too much for me to take on many days. I couldn't wash my own hair. It was too exhausting. Like, having my arms up like that just destroyed me. And so I asked a girlfriend who's now become one of my best friends, and she's a hairdresser, if she would take that job off my plate and I could just sit at her kitchen sink and get my hair done. And it's actually worked out fabulously. And so getting comfortable asking for help, I really want to encourage people to do that. And then the third thing that is just so deeply important, no matter what the uncertainty is. Everything in Waiting for Dawn is supported by research and data. And one of the things that I wanted to better understand is, how does our mindset and what we do and don't let in to our heads in terms of thoughts that we attach ourselves to, how does that impact your ability to deal with hardship? And if you are able to commit to a realistic form of hope, that mental commitment actually creates space for you to take action that will get you to where you're trying to go. And so for me, once I got out of the land of denial, it wasn't, I hope I feel better tomorrow. My mindset was, I will not live like this forever. I am going to do whatever it takes to get to a better place. I don't know how long it's going to take. I don't know what it's going to take. I don't know who I'm going to need to help me, but I know that I am going to get to a better place because I am going to commit to taking whatever actions are necessary to get there. And so I want people to try and commit to their own versions of hope. And it even matters when you are in, frankly, darker and harder periods of uncertainty. In 2023, one of my young cousins went missing. She was in her late 20s. She had dinner at my aunt's house on a Sunday, and I got a call that Thursday that no one had seen her and she hadn't been heard from since. And she was only, I think, like 4 or 5 weeks postpartum. And so it was a really terrifying situation. And we had some ideas of what we thought may have happened to her. And it was awful. You know, I was honestly immediately confident that she had been killed. And in the midst of that, there wasn't room to hope that she would be found alive. In that situation, the hope became just like getting my aunt closure. That was my commitment. And I asked for a lot of help. And with, you know, a bunch of friends and a pretty solid Rolodex of contacts, we launched a nationwide search and PR campaign to find my cousin. And 5 days later, they found her body.
0: Goodness. I'm sorry.
1: Thank you.
0: Yeah, those are two very different kinds of grapplings with what hope means. How do you process with yourself the fact that you've had such significant waves of substantive grief, like kind of one after another, after another, after another?
1: That's a great question. Honestly, it is something that I'm still working on. Last summer, I was diagnosed with PTSD and actually started EMDR therapy, which has been very helpful and effective. I'm very much opposed to forcing the idea of meaning making on people. Just because something horrible has happened to you, that doesn't mean that you have to do these like big outlandish Instagram worthy things with it. I reached a point a couple of years ago where I said to myself, you know, unfortunately, this has been your life story on and off since you were 13 years old and your mom first got sick. So now you're 30 years into these like waves of grief and loss and uncertainty. And maybe I'll be wrong about this. I hope I'm wrong, but maybe you should just accept that for you, like this is what life is, which also means on the other side of the coin, like you really have to double down on joy. Because like, you just don't know when these things are going to happen. You know, like I will never forget, we were taking my son for his first haircut and we walk outside of the salon and my cousin has texted me that our other cousin is missing. And I was just like, what? I was literally like, what are you talking about? Like I truly thought that day that the most traumatic thing I was going to have to deal with was a 2.5-year-old in the barber chair, like trying to jump down while scissors are at his head, you know? And so I really try to be super present with the day-to-day joyful moments that show up in life because you just don't know when you're going to get those kinds of phone calls.
0: What have you learned about simply the biological implications of grief?
1: It does a lot. So I'll speak to two specific things that I think are important for people to bear in mind as they're navigating grief and loss. So one thing, there is something called grief brain, and it has actually been studied on scans, like the impact that grief has on your brain reduces your ability to handle any sort of executive functioning type tasks. And so this is why it's so important that we show up for one another when someone has encountered grief, grabbing some groceries for them, cleaning up their house, picking the kid up from soccer, whatever, because all of those very simple, basic things become much more challenging. And then the other thing that I think is really important, grief weakens the immune system. So oftentimes in the aftermath of a loss of any kind, the person will suddenly get a cold or get the flu or come down with random XYZ thing. And it's like, oh my gosh, you know, I just finally finished the funeral and like going through all of these public motions and this and that. And now I don't feel good on top of it all. And that's actually a very normal and predictable physiological response. The body has just taken on more than it can actually bear, and you usually do get sick from it.

0: You're listening to No Small Endeavor and our episode with Marissa Renee Lee. 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Coming up is a short break, followed by our discussion on what Marissa learned from working at the White House and why a Beyoncé concert was a critical piece of her healing journey.
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0: Hello, friends. 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

0: Live from NPR News in Washington, I'm Nora Rahm. President Trump is threatening violence against Iran and says its proxies must stop causing trouble in Lebanon. The threat comes as Vice President J.D. Vance negotiates a fragile peace plan with Iran in Switzerland. NPR's Luke Garrett reports.
1: Trump says U.S. forces will, quote, hit Iran very hard again if its proxies keep up the fighting in Lebanon. Earlier this week, Trump had called on Israel to, quote, calm down. He pushed for a ceasefire between Iranian-backed Hezbollah and Israeli forces in southern Lebanon. This ongoing conflict threatens the recent U.S.-Iran peace plan. Meanwhile, Vice President Vance is seeking to build upon a recently signed memorandum of understanding between Iran and the U.S. He spoke Sunday from Switzerland.
2: The question before us now is how much more can we accomplish together? Can we turn over a new leaf? Can we change relations in the Middle East permanently?
1: Vance says his goals are to end Iran's nuclear program and keep the Strait of Hormuz open. Saturday, Iran said the strait was closed, but U.S. Central Command denied this. Luke Garrett, NPR News, the White House.
0: Colombians are voting today in a presidential runoff election. According to polls, the front runner is a far-right political newcomer who's been endorsed by President Trump and has promised to crack down on crime. John Otis reports from Bogota.
3: Abelardo de la Estrella is a criminal defense lawyer who has never before held political office. But his campaign has picked up steam thanks to his pledges to end peace talks with drug trafficking guerrillas and launch a military offensive. If elected, de la Estrella said in this TV interview, I will give the order to bomb all of the camps holding narco-terrorists. His opponent is Ivan Cepeda, a left-wing senator from the ruling party who has promised to reduce violence through negotiations with the rebels. Colombia's outgoing president, Gustavo Petro, is banned by the Constitution from seeking a second term. For NPR News, I'm John Otis in Bogota, Colombia.
0: California Governor Gavin Newsom has declared a state of emergency for Los Angeles County because of a warehouse fire. Fire Chief James Moore says fighting the blaze has become more complicated.
4: Initially, it was reported to us that the majority of that product was bread and wheat products. However, we're slowly learning as we start getting into this building that it is far from that. There's a lot of meat products in there, chicken, fish, poultry, pork, and beef. That's going to start to spoil. So that's going to create a hazard in itself.
0: County officials say two shelters have been set up for people nearby. Moore said so far there haven't been any injuries among firefighters or the public. This is NPR News in Washington. The longest day of the year and the official start of the season is today. The summer solstice occurs at the moment the Earth is at its maximum tilt toward the sun in the Northern Hemisphere. NPR's Amy Held reports.
5: Cultures for millennia have marked the summer solstice. In China, the Dragon Boat Festival is keeping up 2,000 years of tradition rooted to harmony with nature. Then there are stone circles. They appear to be one way Neolithic people tracked the sun during the solstice. Best known is Stonehenge in England. Now, archaeologist Phil Harding says they've dug up a 5,000-year-old structure that may have preceded nearby Stonehenge and served as its prototype.
6: You bet your life on it. There was feasting, there were celebrations.
5: Still today, thousands attend Stonehenge, more log on to a live stream. And elsewhere, there's a Midnight Sun Festival in Fairbanks, Alaska, and perhaps the Zen Yin to the New Year's Eve Yang, yoga at Times Square in New York. Amy Held, NPR News.
0: Rail authorities in France are urging vulnerable travelers not to take the train during the heat wave. They say the high temperatures could deform railroad tracks and damage overhead electrical lines. This week, Britain's King Charles will make public what he pays in taxes. Buckingham Palace says this is part of efforts to become more accountable and transparent. The king is not obliged to pay income tax, capital gain tax, or inheritance tax on what he received from Queen Elizabeth, but he voluntarily pays income and capital gains tax when he sells private assets. The palace says he'll release information Thursday. I'm Nora Rahm, NPR News in Washington.
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11: Snap Studios. Okay, so today's story has a very strange providence. So imagine, I'm minding my business. You know, I get a note from one of my heroes, Lulu Miller, co-host of Radiolab, author of books, all-around cool person, and Lulu says that she has a story. She lays it out, and I'm thinking, this is going to be a very strange Radiolab piece. And she says, no. It's kind of more in the Snap lane. What? Lulu, do you mean, are you suggesting, could it be a Radiolab Snap Judgment co-production situation? Yes. Snap Nation, today on Radio Snap, Snap Lab, we proudly present Deliverance. And today's mashup episode begins with the always curious Lulu Miller, the host of Radio Lab. It's about her friend slash fellow nerd, Sammy Ramsey. Sammy's a rock star entomologist.
12: 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I didn't choose the bug life. 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
11: And one afternoon last year, Sammy took Lulu and her wife to his favorite tea house in Boulder, Colorado. He ended up sharing a part of his scientific origin story.
14: And we just suddenly, like, found ourselves in this really deep and surprising and intimate

0: crazy story. 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
1: Sammy grew up outside of D.C., and one of his favorite fashion choices was to wear his pet millipede around his neck to school.
2: I've always been quirky, you know, just that little kid with his elbows on the ground and his fists on his chin, staring into different books about insects and superhero comics. And I just really enjoyed that in so many of these books, there was just a world out there that was so vibrant and full of adventure. And no matter what, people always accepted the strange, quirky people in the end. They always found their place.
1: Which wasn't exactly how things went for Sammy when he got to middle school.
2: I immediately didn't fit. Day one, it was just very, very, very clear that something was really different about me. People treated me like I was this very odd thing.
1: But instead of shrinking away,
2: when people would say things about me and to me that were rude, I would jump back in with a rebuttal. I would point out that they were being problematic and rude. I would point
1: out. Yeah.
2: It bothered them enough that they stopped doing it.
1: So this is what age? This is like 12?
2: 12. Mm-hmm.
1: Okay. That's such a hard age. Where did that strength, like, where do you think you got that? Where did that come from?
2: Faith.
1: See, Sammy's not just the son of a preacher. He's the son of...
2: two preachers.
1: Two preachers.
2: Preacher man, preacher woman. I mean, when we were little kids, just learning our alphabet, my parents taught us a scripture for every letter of the alphabet.
1: No way.
2: I'm so serious. Like, we were literally like, A, all have sinned and fallen short of the glory of God, Romans 3:23. B, believe on the Lord Jesus Christ and thou shalt be saved. C, like all the way through to Z.
1: My God. Do you still know it in your head?
2: D, do unto others as you would have them do to you. E, encourage one another and build each other up. F, for I know the plans that I have for you, and they are plans of good and not evil.
1: Wow. Wow. And so you're saying that, like, that just scripture was as basic as, like, refrigerator magnets for
2: exactly.
1: everyone else.
2: And okay. they also provide you with this scaffolding that feels so objective. Do things this way, do things that way. I could recall all these scriptures to mind that would make it very clear to me how to behave in any particular situation.
1: Like, say, should your classmates be teasing you for being different? There was a scripture for that.
2: Romans 12:2. Do not be conformed to this world, but be transformed by the renewing of your mind, that you may prove that which is good and acceptable and the perfect will of God. Church was a refuge.
1: Literally. Sammy's parents held church services in their living room.
2: Sure did.
1: And it was in that living room where one hot Sunday morning, little Sammy witnessed his dad, Pastor Roosevelt Ramsey, do something that would change everything for him.
2: My dad would always say, all right, everybody, we're opening the doors of the church. And he'd extend his hands and my mom would sing and people would come down to the altar and they would pray and they would get prayed for.
1: And that morning,
2: this individual walks up and kind of with this look of reluctance isn't quite the word, nervousness. My dad puts his hand on the man's head and he starts praying for him very loudly.
1: Sammy knew his dad to be pretty soft-spoken, but suddenly he heard this shift in his voice.
2: He starts speaking directly to the evil spirit.
1: Whoa.
2: He says, in the name of Jesus, you will loose your hold on this man. Loose your hold.
1: Sammy says he can't be sure, but he believes the man had been struggling with drug abuse.
2: The man starts to shake and scream. And then, you know, the man is like crying, sobbing, kind of like yelling. There's no real words from him. And he even vomits, which was frightening. Exactly.
1: Yeah.
2: And my dad keeps praying. And, you know, it seems like he is almost spurred on by the fact that this man starts to vomit. When you see something like that, It doesn't feel like it's something that you're imagining

0: this person is vomiting in response to prayer.
1: Wow. And is what's going on there similar to my concept as an outsider of an exorcism?
0: Yeah, so so it totally is. Deliverance is this quirky word that we use in the Christian vernacular of there is a problem going on in your life. Through the deliverance of God, you can change that pattern of behavior. And so for all intents and purposes, it serves the same purpose and is the same thing. It's the idea of the expunging of a demon from a person. So I'm a little kid sitting here next to my older brother, my older sister. It's hot. We are sitting in these green folding chairs. It's clear that there's a struggle here, and my dad is winning. And so he says, in the name of Jesus, I bind your works and your tactics against this man's life. You have no place here, you wicked and evil spirit. I cast you to the pit.
1: And Sammy felt proud.
0: That's my father standing there, who is also serving as this incredibly powerful spiritual leader who has the ability to drag demonic forces out of a person, kicking and screaming.
1: Now, what was happening on the inside to the person being delivered? That was always a little murkier.
0: People are pretty quiet about it, and you just... For people that you already know, most people in the church have an idea of what that person is going up there for. Mm. Nobody had an idea of what I would be going up there for.
1: Hmm. Did you go up?
0: Not for my dad. No. That was not a conversation that I was going to have with my dad. Not in that context. No, I went up at another church in another town so that my family would never hear about it.
1: Huh, but you did go up.
0: Oh, absolutely. A brother needed prayer.
1: Sammy first noticed something was up when he was playing one of his favorite video games. This one martial arts one.
0: Google Huarang. H-W-A-O-R-A-N-G.
1: H-W-A. Okay, I'm getting there. Okay, mm-hmm. Here we go. Huarang. Mm-hmm. Oh, okay. Yeah. Please describe for me this slice of pixelated meat.
0: Lulu, you're killing me. It's him and his Taekwondo regalia. You know, he's got the Taekwondo pants and just the tiniest little shirt thing. It covers nothing. And I as a little, like, I don't know, like 12-year-old kid or whatever playing this game, I was very aware there is something about this gentleman and his costumes that I like this. I was terrified that I was being oppressed by an evil spirit. I was terrified that that this wasn't just me being a quote-unquote late bloomer or any of the other things that I had told myself.
1: But as terrifying as it was to consider that an evil spirit may have truly entered his mind,
0: that in some ways helped me not like crumble and be overwhelmed by all of this, because to my mind, if it was external, it could be fixed. And so in quite a bit of desperation and desire to make sure that I could continue living in a way that was quote unquote right, I decided to get delivered myself.
1: Wait. Why not go to your dad? He's like he's your dad and he's the best. He's great
0: Lou,
1: at it.
0: Lou. Like, first of all, it's your dad. Like, as much approval as I had from my family, I still didn't feel like I was what my dad wanted me to be. Somebody who watched football with him and fixed cars with him and so on. I mean, he had told me actually on multiple occasions that, you know, this is how a man behaves by juxtaposition with the way that I was behaving. So I went to a church that had a youth revival.
1: This was a big event at a mega church in a different state with a different pastor. And best of all, his parents did not come. And after a bunch of music and friendly hellos, the pastor stood up and welcomed anyone who wanted to get prayed for to step forward. And that was when Sammy took a deep breath and stepped forward to get delivered. Like, what did that walk feel like?
0: It was a long walk. I was so afraid. So afraid. And so I kept walking even though I wanted to stop, even though I was scared that somebody might see me or recognize me or figure something out. And when I got up front and had the opportunity to actually speak to the pastor himself, I could only whisper it. And I hated the fact, hated with a capital H, no, all caps, hated the fact that he told the other people around him who were praying for me what they were praying for me about. He said, this young man is struggling with homosexuality. I'm like, no!
1: Then down came the pastor's hand.
0: The giant hand on the forehead, and then other people like holding on to me or touching me and like my shoulders and stuff. Most of the individuals praying for me were women, aside from the pastor. And it was just very, very, very loud. And I cried. I cried a lot. I broke down. I fell to my knees. And I just wanted so badly to believe that it had worked.
1: Did it?
0: So, story time!
1: I can't wait. Got the popcorn? No. It's now years later. Sammy has landed at Cornell University. He joins the campus ministry, Crusade for Christ.
0: I loved that campus ministry. It was full of the most touchy-feely, emotionally vulnerable, sweet guys that I've ever met in my life.
1: In his junior year, he is hanging out with one of those guys from his ministry in his dorm room playing video games.
0: And he was a looker, just a tall, dashing gentleman with like the cutest amount of facial hair on his chin. These eyes that had like three different colors in them, and there's like this orangey-ness in there.
1: Orange tie-dye eyes with a like little scruff. I can't. Okay.
0: So we're, you know, playing video games, and he starts goofing around with the controller, like hitting buttons, and I was like, hey, you are not helping.
1: Okay.
0: So he grabs me and picks me up and puts me like between his legs.
1: Uh-huh.
0: So I was like still in a little bit of a sense of denial. I was like, okay, Sammy, don't panic. I'm sure this is something that straight guys do all the time. And you just didn't hang out with enough straight guys in high school to know that, you know?
1: So, to know they prefer playing video games like in each other's laps.
0: Exactly. Yeah. Precisely. That's totally a normal thing. I was like, you are no longer helping. And he said, well, maybe I want your attention to be on something else. He leans forward, very forward gentleman, and just brings these lips together. And I was like, oh, hallelujah. So that whole experience forced me to consider something that I was not ready to consider, but maybe there wasn't actually something wrong with me. Maybe this wasn't actually a demon. Maybe this was something innate that couldn't be prayed out of me because it's a part of who I am.

0: For as long as he can remember, Faith has been Sammy's guide for doing the right thing. But what does he do now? Stay tuned.
1: When the big night came, I marched up to the microphone and I said, "My name is Alexis Barton, and my motto is, it's not what you're called, it's what you answer to." And they bought it.
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0: 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Welcome back to Lab Judgment. Terrified that an evil spirit was oppressing him, Sammy went to get himself delivered. But then in college, Sammy experienced his first kiss.
5: It's at this point in the story that many people might turn away from the church, from the institution that rejects this core part of who they are. But Sammy, he turned toward it.
6: My mom has this gigantic study Bible. It is an epic Bible that everybody, like, who knows her, like, they know about this giant Bible that she opens that has multiple translations of scripture side by side. So it's like having four Bibles rolled into one, as big as a Bible normally is. I swiped that Bible. And I took it back with me to school and just was constantly going through it, trying to figure all of this out.
5: Page after page, night after night.
6: Reading the Bible, amassing things like commentaries and concordances to help me understand this at as deep a level as I possibly could.
5: God, you're just a nerd in your wiring.
6: Oh my gosh. Such a nerd.
5: Okay.
6: Such a nerd. It was the most scientific
5: way I could
6: do it.
5: Let me read all the textbooks. Yep. Yeah. Okay. Got it. Scripture science. Okay. You science the scripture.
6: I scienced the scripture.
5: What are you searching for, and what do you find?
6: I found so much beauty in the love letter that's written to humanity from God.
5: What do you mean?
6: Well, I went in looking for legal text to explain to me what I could and couldn't do as someone who is attracted to men and is a man. And instead, I found something very different. What I kept seeing throughout scripture was the beauty of diversity. See, and stay with me on this one.
5: Okay. I'm here.
6: So I was already in training to be an entomologist at the time. I was getting my undergraduate degree in entomology. So I started looking at what we know about God from biology, and you see that God absolutely loves diversity.
5: How so?
6: There's literally nothing that exists that God made one kind of. And it's so interesting for me to think about this. Was it Haldane who was asked, "What do you know about God from biology?" And his response was that God has an inordinate fondness for beetles.
5: Huh, because there's so many species.
6: So many species. There are more species of beetles than there are birds, fish, and mammals combined together.
5: No.
6: Which is insane to think about, because I'm not saying there's more insects than them. Just the
5: beetles
6: that
5: alone.
6: One category.
5: Mm-hmm. That is bonkers.
6: So when you think about that bonkersness, I want you to consider what it says about a God who would spend that kind of time caring about that level of diversity. And then thinking about how important diversity is, that it would even be a core value with God such that it's built into God's character himself. The Bible says that God exists as three beings in one. So even within the existence of God, there is diversity built in.
5: So you're saying like the Son, Father, and the Son, Holy Spirit?
6: That's diversity, baby.
5: Wow.
6: Yep.
5: I've never heard that take. That's a great take.
6: This one's a Sammy original. God himself exists as three beings in one, embodying diversity in the very character of God. And the Bible says very clearly that God is love. So what space do we have to even think for a moment that love itself would not be diverse?
5: And as Sammy kept reading the Bible and commentaries about familiar stories, he started finding all kinds of new interpretations.
6: You see, David and Jonathan with a love deeper than the romantic love that he has felt for his more than one wife. And you also see something really beautiful in the story of Ruth and Naomi, where Ruth says, "Please don't ask me to leave you, because wherever you go, I will go. Wherever you sleep, I will always sleep." But when I was mulling over these ideas, I remember one of my friends, Justin, saying to me, "Well, maybe the Bible doesn't say anything in favor of what you're looking for, like a loving gay relationship. And it says a lot of things in favor of straight people." I was like, "Oh, okay, yeah, maybe you're right there." But that didn't really last for very long, because as I read through scripture, I did see myself represented.
5: Then he reread the book of Samuel.
6: It's in the book that is my namesake, the person that I'm named after. And God says to Samuel, "Man looks at the outward appearance, but I am God and I look at the heart." And that moment of me recognizing, like, so much of that I've thought of myself as quirky and different, those things don't actually matter. What about my heart? What about the core of who I am? What about my character and the seat of my character and what drives the way that I behave and how I interact with other people? So what reason would I have theologically to distance myself from a context in which I can truly be authentic, in which I can truly express the beautiful, diverse love that's embodied in who God is? What reason do I have to push that away? Well, people's disapproval. And am I going to allow other people's disapproval to actually guide the way that I live my life? Do not be conformed to this world, but be transformed by the renewing of your mind, that you may prove that which is good and acceptable and the perfect will of God. Romans 12:2. I was finally ready to tell my mom.
5: He chose New Year's Eve, 2011. The ball had dropped, and the rest of the family had gone to bed.
6: She was sitting next to me. I stared straight forward. I tried to manage all of my internal bodily functions because I was burping out of nervousness. I was like, "Okay, I have to say this." And she looked a bit, what's the word? Concerned? I was not even remotely surprised when she said, "So you're going to be the one to tell your father this." And I'm like, "Oh, I know." I know. And so think about this. It was New Year's Eve when I told my mom. It was November when I told my dad.
5: Almost a year.
6: Almost an entire year. When I told my dad, everyone was worried. My sister was worried and she was like, "Sammy, I don't think you should do this alone. I want to be there." And my mom was like, "I want to be there too." My brother was like, "Guys, I think you need to let Sammy handle this one by himself. Like, this needs to be a man-to-man kind of thing." And I was like, "Look, I'll take all the help I can get. Come on, y'all." So, so my sister and my mom and I piled into my parents' bedroom. my dad was on the bed. And
7: wait, is this sneak attack? Like he's about to go to bed?
6: Yep. You know, I...
7: he's like in his jammies and
6: look,
7: you just are like...
6: Lulu, these were not the best choices.
7: No, I'm just trying to get the scene. I'm not judging.
6: You know, dad looked like he was in a good enough mood. So I was like, hey, dad, I have something to tell you. He looked at my mom. He looked at my sister. And he said, no. My mom shook her head. Like, yeah, Roosevelt, he's gay. This look overcame him of like shock and then embarrassment. And then he picked up a pillow and put it over his face.
7: Whoa.
6: He didn't have a lot to say that evening. And my dad didn't accept that at all.
5: Which made things hard at home, where Sammy was still living at the time.
6: We weren't talking very much. And after I'd come out to him, even less than that, because he was so uncomfortable with me, he couldn't even look at me when we would talk. He would just kind of look down or look up or look away.
5: There was this stony silence to his father, Sammy said, although every so often he'd break out of it.
6: He tried to talk me out of it. He brought up Sodom and Gomorrah. He brought up a few other scriptures. And my mom shook her head like, ooh, don't try that one. I tried that one.
5: One time he gave Sammy a book to read.
6: It was a very fiery evangelical book about the evils of homosexuality.
5: Another time he popped into Sammy's room with an idea.
6: He said, Sammy, do you think you might need to, you know, experience something with a woman first? And then, you know, that'll fix things. I was like, are you suggesting that I find a house of ill repute and pay some money for this experience? He suggested that he would help me find a context. And I was like, okay, dad, and this is not one of his... this is a moment where he feels like he was very much acting outside of his character, but he was panicking because he thought that my immortal soul was in danger. And I was like, dad, wouldn't you consider that a sin? And he said, yeah, but it's a smaller sin than if you go out here and you live a life of sin with another man. My sister hit the roof. So that didn't go well.
5: And finally, Sammy's dad begged him to try deliverance.
6: I'm like, oh, sir, you are several years too late. I've been through that. He wanted me to just try it. Like, Sammy, why won't you just try it, though? And what I had to keep explaining to him was, I don't want to be any different than the way that I am now.
5: And with that, father and son went back to their separate corners.
6: In a lot of ways, I'd given up on the idea that we were ever going to be close, that I was going to have a close relationship with my father. I thought that's just how it was going to be. Now, at the time, I still wasn't sure what life looked like as a queer person. I wasn't sure whether I was going to date somebody. I didn't know what queer relationships looked like. Families, babies, children, like any of that.
5: When Sammy got to graduate school.
6: I was 23. And so this was a graduate school in Maryland. I joined an evangelical church in graduate school. I joined pretty quickly and became a part of a little bit of everything. And
5: he sang in the choir. He led Bible study and worship. And the more comfortable he grew with the congregation, he came out to two or three people.
6: After a while, the group grew to, it was 9 people who knew about me. And they were just so supportive and caring. I loved that. They would just spend time with me talking about all of this. And I felt like I was ready to really talk with my pastor about it, too. Even if I wanted to squirm, even if I was scared for different reasons, honesty demanded that I let them know something that potentially would have precluded them allowing me to be in a position of leadership otherwise. So when I did tell my pastor, he thanked me for telling him. He said, Sammy, I know what you're afraid of. I know that you're afraid that people are going to leave you or abandon you or excise you from Christian community. And he's like, you don't have to worry about that with me or this church. He's like, you know, I love you. This church loves you and cares about you. And that's just clear. That's just evident. I don't have any problem with you continuing to lead, you know, in the different ways that you're leading, which was really nice.
8: And all of us celebrate it. We're like, this is amazing. This is great.
5: And this is how it went for the next few months. If Sammy wasn't at the lab at school studying tiny honeybee parasites, he was at church with his friends.
8: And it literally wasn't until a fateful encounter with a street preacher that things went downhill.
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9: Welcome back to a special Snap Judgment Radio Lab Marriage, the Deliverance episode. My name is Glenn Washington. When last we left, Sammy joined a church with a pastor who gave him the embrace that his father did not. But then he found himself in a moral face-off with a street preacher.
5: Sammy was strolling through campus.
8: There was a street preacher who was heckling students who walked by and using the Bible to do so. If he saw somebody that didn't look like the straight-laced version of a Christian that he thought someone should, he would single them out and start throwing scriptures at them and telling them that they need to repent. So I decided to stand next to him. And when he would throw out scriptures that were unloving and uncaring, I would counter with the scripture that affirmed God's love for them. He was not pleased. But then when he realized that I capped it up with the scripture at the end, he was like, well, I guess I can't push back against that.
5: But when the street preacher targeted someone passing by that he assumed to be gay,
8: then he turned to me and he was like, no, that one's gay. And I was like, gay people are loved by God, too. And he's like, what are you talking about? Where do you go to church? Who would let you believe that gay people are loved by God as they are? They need to change. I was like, we do not need to change. I am gay. And my pastors at church are aware of that. And he was like, who are your pastors? And I'm over here all big and bold and brazen. I'm like, he think he gonna say something to my pastors that they don't know. And he's like, I've got to call them. I'll let the whole denomination know. So the next day, I get a call from my pastor. And he simply tells me that he would like for me to come to his office that day if possible. And so I show up at the church, I walk in, I'm not worried, I'm not bothered. I mean, it's church. This is my space. But when I walk into his office and see the look on his face, I realize there's a problem. And he said, I got this voicemail. And I immediately think, this can't be about the street preacher. Can it be? And then he tells me, Sammy, this has been a problem for a while, and I just haven't wanted to say anything. And I was like, what do you mean? He was like, I've had more than one conversation with people at this church. After I preached my sermon about homosexuality, more than one person came to me and said, well, in your sermon, you said that you can't be gay and be a Christian, but Sammy's gay, and he very clearly loves Jesus, so it doesn't really seem like that's true. People know that you're sharper than me. You're getting your PhD. So when you say stuff, people listen to you. And he said, how am I supposed to run a church if people are questioning whether I understand the Bible properly? It's like, so what would you, where will we go from here? And he said, you need to stop talking about homosexuality, and you need to stop telling people that you're a gay person, that you're same-sex attracted, like this entire subject, I'm putting the kibosh to it. You're not talking about this anymore at our church. I was like, oh, are you asking me to go back into the closet? I was like, you do know that that's an impossible decision, right? He's like, Sammy, that or I'm going to need you to leave. Now, I wanted to tell people about what happened. I wanted to tell people so that they would understand what occurred.
5: But Sammy never got the chance to do that.
8: So he called an all-church meeting. And one of my friends, knowing what was about to occur, took me out of town so that I wouldn't be around when it happened.
5: But later, Sammy gets a text on his phone. It's a video of the pastor at this church meeting.
8: He told everybody that I was a danger to Christian community because I had been ensnared in sexual sin.
5: Wow.
8: And it was really, really tough to hear someone else take the liberty to tell my story, because I was only out to a handful of people at the church at the time. To hear someone take that and declare it to an entire group of hundreds of people, and it really tore me up.
5: When do you tell your parents that you've been excommunicated?
8: Immediately. I went home and I cried. And my mom and dad, of course, wanted to understand why, because I was a grown man at, 25, crying in their house. And I told them what happened, and they were upset.
5: His mom comforted him, clearly felt bad that her son was hurting. And his dad, he looked really angry, which Sammy figured was his quiet agreement with that pastor.
8: After that, no one from that church continued associating with me. And that's part of how excommunication tends to work. There's like soft excommunication where you can continue to at least show up, but you don't get to be officially a member at a church. And then there's hard excommunication where you can't even come to the church itself.
11: Wait, and which one?
8: Oh, I got hard excommunication.
5: Oh my God.
8: Yeah. Yeah. And so overnight, that entire community of people stopped speaking to me. So I just didn't have social connection anymore, didn't know how I would reestablish social connection, and just felt really sad and depressed. So I threw myself into my graduate school work. I was at the university all day, every day, sometimes doing 18-hour days, where at the end of the day, like, there was nothing to do but sleep.
5: All this time, Sammy had been working on a theory for his doctorate thesis.
8: I was trying to figure out what was leading to these massive die-offs in honeybee colonies.
5: Colony collapse disorder. Maybe you remember this. It was a big mystery over a decade ago. And people had come up with all kinds of conspiracy theories about why bees were dying off. Maybe it was secret government activities or cell phones. But Sammy, along with many other scientists, believed that at least one of the culprits was a parasite, a little parasitic mite that was somehow infecting the bees.
8: In addition to that, in order to test that theory, I had to find a way to raise those parasites in the lab, which is something that people haven't been able to do. We had an old rickety incubator that sometimes would go down and you had to be there in case it did to reset it or all of your mites would die. And it was something that took constant trial and error over and over and over of me trying different things and babysitting these mites constantly being there.
5: And not only did he manage to keep these little critters alive,
8: but I was able to get them to reproduce in the lab. I was able to get them to survive in this context that I made of an in vitro rearing system for them.
5: This was a really big breakthrough. Sammy was actually one of the people to crack the case for why so many bees were dying.
8: It was my research on these parasites that showed that they're actually liquefying the bee's liver and sucking that out of their body. And I was able to achieve something.
11: You're like an unparalleled scientist and human and science communicator, and it's a rare career. And it's sort of like, to picture some of that starting out of that loneliness and that that exile is really that's hard.
8: It's a big chunk of the origin story. I look back on that constantly and think, man, that experience at church hurt me in such a way where it caused me to do something that was really great, but I can't look at what I achieved there and not feel a little bit conflicted about it, because that project came out of a lot of hurt.
5: And somewhere along the way, as he was focusing on all these little bugs, his phone lights up with a text message from his dad saying,
8: I need to talk to you. My dad and I weren't having a lot of conversation. We weren't talking very much. So I wasn't expecting anything good when he sent me that text message. He said, come on, let's go to the Olive Garden, which is his favorite restaurant in the world. We got to the Olive Garden, and he told me that he had been doing some thinking. And that he was really, really upset about what had happened to me at that church.
14: I was kind of, you know, feeling your pain, what you were going through and so on and forth. You know, you can feel that, you know, coming from another person if they're going through a certain ordeal, whatever in life.
5: This, of course, is Sammy's dad, Pastor Roosevelt Ramsey.
14: You have a tendency to feel the pain, and especially somebody, someone close to you, like a son. I was hurt too, you know, that they would do this thing to you.
8: And he told me that he was really upset with my pastor for the ways that he had talked about me being a gay man.
14: Well, my thoughts about him is that he just really didn't go to the Lord and, you know, ask God what's going on here.
8: And I was kind of confused at this point.
11: Yeah.
8: So I was like, Dad, this is... He used the exact same language that you use. When I did come out to you, you came in my room, you asked me to consider, you know, changing. You asked me to consider getting prayed for, getting delivered. You asked me to consider, like, all of these ways of not being gay. And it made me feel pretty distant from you.
14: At that time, a point, you know, my feelings, my emotions, all that stuff was all out there, you know? So when this hit me, man, it was like a meteor or something come out of space and boom, you know? But that's why I had to pray and ask God, you know, to help me in this situation. And what happened after that, you know, then I began to feel different about it, you know?
8: I think it just really, really got to him to see me so sad. Mm-hmm. And he explained that that forced him into introspection. Hmm. It forced him to recognize the same way that that pastor was treating you, I've been treating you. And so I couldn't be mad at him without being mad at myself.
5: And then, unbeknownst to Sammy at the time, Pastor Ramsey did the same thing that Sammy had done. He went to the Bible, searching for guidance.
14: The Bible, if you look into the Bible, it's all a great big love story.
8: Amen to that.
14: Yeah, how God loved us. Mm-hmm. And that's how we are supposed to love each other.
8: Mm-hmm.
14: You know, and because you came out and said that you was a gay man and so on and so forth, you know, that's no reason for me not to love you anymore. Mm-hmm. If anything, it's for me to love you even more.
8: This idea that it is about love, that man looks at the outward appearance, man looks at how these things appear, but God actually sees the heart of it. The fact that my dad and I were resonating on that same wavelength, it was really beautiful to me. Like, it hit me really hard.
14: Awesome. God don't operate like that. God is about love, you know?
8: He had told me that he was, I guess at this point you could call it coming around, but I feel like I've come around. I mean, it took me years to accept myself. And I gave my dad, what, a few months before I gave up on him? I sat there with my dad with my eyes welling up. And I said to my dad, I wasn't prepared for you coming around. And he said a set of words I will never forget. With a son like you, how could I not?
14: Mm-hmm.

0: A very, very big thank you to Sammy Ramsey and Pastor Roosevelt Ramsey for sharing their story. And a fun fact is that Sammy turned his father onto bees.
1: Oh, let me interject something right here. Mm-hmm. And because of my beautiful, wonderful son here, Samuel, I'm now what I call an American beekeeper. Mm. I'm going to my fourth year, and I think I'm doing it pretty good with the guidance of my son here, Samuel Ramsey. So I thank God for that, you know. And we have a relationship like never before.
0: You'll learn more about him and his work with bees in particular on his website. You can find the link to that in our show notes. And you should know, Sammy and Lulu make a kids podcast for Radiolab. It's called Terrestrials. And they just dropped an episode, The Dad Venture, all about dads in the animal world. It's a super fun romp. Terrestrials, wherever you get your podcasts. The original score was by Nicholas Marks, was produced by Lulu Miller from Radiolab, and Snap Judgment's own Nancy Lopez.

If you missed even a moment, know that an entire world of Snap storytelling awaits. KQED in San Francisco is Snap Judgment's orbiting Hall of Justice and big news at long last. 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On Team Snap, the union represented producers, artists, editors, and engineers are members of the National Association of Broadcast Employees and Technicians, Communications Workers of America, AFL-CIO, Local 51, Robots. Please note that no Snap Studios content may be used for training, testing, or developing machine learning or AI systems without prior written permission. Snap is brought to you by the team that refuses to cast demons out of the Uber producer, Mr. Mark Ristich, no matter how much he begs. And there's Nancy Lopez, Pat Messini Miller, Anna Sussman, Renzo Gorio, John Facile, Shayna Sheely, Taylor Ducott, Flo Wiley, Bo Walsh, Marissa Dodge. And this is not the news. No way is this the news. In fact, you could quote Ezekiel 25:17. I will strike down upon thee with great vengeance and furious anger those who attempt to poison and destroy my brothers. My vengeance be upon thee. Yes. You could quote it as if it were a real Bible verse and not just something made up for the movie Pulp Fiction, and you would still not be as far away from the news as this is. But this is

0: When the big night came, I marched up to the microphone and I said, my name is Alexis Barton and my motto is, it's not what you're called, it's what you answer to. And they bought it.
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3: This week on Art on the Air features Northwest Indiana artist Sabrina Shockey, whose art practice explores a journey into creativity that flows freely and spontaneously. Next, painter and sculptor Summer Bozeman, whose Indiana University Northwest BFA capstone painting, Lucid Reflection, is part of IUN's permanent collection. 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
0: They say you never forget your first time. Now, I'm not talking about that type of first time, but that's how I remember entering my very first beauty pageant. 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
1: Next up, the Moth Radio Hour. True stories told before a live audience. I'm your host, John Good. In this hour, different takes on the American dream. A field of dreams. A dream that ends with a ring. One that starts on a stage. And a dream rooted in love.
5: I went to my grandma and I said, Grandma, if the way to a man's heart is through his stomach, I'm not going to get there like this. You need to teach me all the things you know. She clapped her hands like she does when she gets really excited. And then she looked at me real serious. And I knew we were about to get to work.
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6: Live from NPR News in Washington, I'm Nora Rahm. Vice President J.D. Vance is meeting with Iranian officials in a mountain resort in Switzerland on moving forward with a tentative plan to end the war in Iran. The talks were supposed to begin last week, but were delayed after clashes between Israel and Iranian-backed militants in Lebanon. NPR's Carrie Kahn reports.
7: Vice President Vance told reporters that the, quote, two big things to focus on are the nuclear issue and making progress in Lebanon. Fighting had escalated there between Israel and Hezbollah as the U.S. and Iran signed a preliminary agreement last week. In recent days, Israeli strikes killed dozens of people. Hezbollah killed five Israeli soldiers. The clashes scuttled Friday's scheduled talks on the tentative agreement between the U.S. and Iran, which includes an immediate end to fighting on all fronts, including Lebanon. President Trump says he called Israeli officials, telling them to, quote, calm down. Late Saturday, Israel's military said it received updated directives from political leaders to cease fire in Lebanon. Carrie Kahn, NPR News, Tel Aviv.
6: Iran's Joint Military Command announced yesterday it had closed the Strait of Hormuz again over Israel's continued military campaign against Hezbollah in Lebanon. U.S. Energy Secretary Chris Wright disputes that.
8: Yesterday, 67 ships went through the Strait of Hormuz. The day before, it was 55 ships. So in terms of oil and oil products, about equal to where we were before the conflict. So, yeah, traffic is flowing through the straits quite nicely. Now, that's because of a U.S. military presence.
6: Wright was interviewed on Fox News Sunday. President Trump is claiming, without evidence, that vandals may be responsible for the algae bloom at the Lincoln Memorial Reflecting Pool. Trump says the recently renovated pool may have to be drained again for more repairs after spending millions of dollars. NPR's Maria Andrusevich has more on the story.
9: Trump launched a $14 million renovation ahead of the nation's 250th anniversary, but it has not resolved ongoing issues with the pool, including algae, and the newly installed blue lining has been peeling away. One visitor to the pool, Maryland resident and former Olympian David Hearn, was arrested on Friday and charged with destroying government property. Hearn says he merely reached into the pool to touch one of the already dislodged blue pieces and denies the charge. In posts on Truth Social Saturday, Trump said, without offering details or evidence, that the pool was slashed with a knife and vandals poured in corrosive chemicals. Trump also said he met with contractors and the pool will likely be drained for repairs. Marie Andrusevich, NPR News, Washington.
6: And you're listening to NPR News in Washington. The government of Norway will severely limit the use of artificial intelligence in its schools. Terry Scholz reports declining test scores have led the Nordic country to rethink how it teaches children.
10: Norwegian Prime Minister Jonas Gahr Støre announced a near-total ban on generative AI in elementary schools, saying research shows that its uncritical use increases the risk of skipping important stages of learning. Older students between 14 and 16 can begin to use AI tools under teacher supervision, according to the new plan, and those aged 17 to 19 should be taught how to use AI appropriately in order to incorporate it into their further education and work, concluding that over-reliance on technology contributed to the country's declining test scores. Norway banned smartphones from schools in 2024, and Parliament is due to consider legislation this year making the use of social media illegal for children under age 16. For NPR News, I'm Terry Scholz.
6: The Supreme Court's term is winding down, and the U.S. Supreme Court's term is winding down, and there are some major decisions that have yet to be announced. One is the birthright citizenship case. The 14th Amendment to the Constitution says all persons born or naturalized in the U.S. are U.S. citizens. On the first day of his second term, President Trump signed an executive order barring citizenship for babies born in the U.S. if their parents are in the country illegally or on temporary visas. It was immediately challenged in the courts. Court watchers are also waiting for a case involving state laws banning trans girls and women from women's sports. I'm Nora Rahm, NPR News in Washington.
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0: This episode of The Moth Radio Hour was hosted by John Good. John is a regular host for The Moth, an Emmy winner, a spoken word poet, and John and Barbara's boy. The show was produced by me, Jay Allison, and Michelle Jolowski. Co-producer is Vicky Merrick, associate producer Emily Couch. The stories were directed by Chloe Salmon and Kate Tellers. Additional Grand Slam coaching by Jennifer Hickson and education program coaching by Jonathan Cabral. The Moss leadership team includes Gina Duncan, Christina Norman, Marina Kluche, Sarah Austin Jeunesse, Jordan Cardinale, Caledonia Cairns, Suzanne Rust, Sarah Jane Johnson, and Patricia Urania. Special thanks to unlikely collaborators for their support of the Moth Education Program. Our pitch came in from Dr. Mary Renzel from Chagrin Falls, Ohio. Moth stories are true as remembered and affirmed by the storytellers. 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
8: Hey, I'm Latif Nasser. This is Radiolab. And today it is producer and reporter Sara Kari's turn at the campfire to tell a story.
14: Yes, and we are going to kick it off with a story that I heard from a guy named David King.
15: Okay, yes, yeah. My name is David King, and I'm a writer.
14: And tell me, David, how did you get obsessed with this story?
15: Well, I had the chance to live in Sweden in the 90s, and I used to walk past the square where the robbery took place every day on the way to the library, to the like the Royal Library for another project. And I always heard of it. It's a big deal in Sweden. But I had no idea how good the story was. I mean, it just had everything.
14: So this story, it starts off with a robbery, one that maybe you've even heard of before. But it becomes so much more than that. Because it would end up giving birth to an idea that lives in my head, in your head, in all of our heads, that has become kind of hard to shake loose.
15: Oh, yeah.
8: Okay.
14: But maybe I should just tell you the basic story first.
8: Okay, yeah. Okay, let's do that. Let's do that.
14: So, August of 1973.
15: Thursday, August 23rd, 1973.
14: In Stockholm, Sweden.
15: Downtown Stockholm.
14: In this sort of big square in the downtown. It's called Norrmalmstorg. It's got restaurants and shops and a big, fancy bank.
15: Sveriges Credit Bank. Sverige means Sweden. Mm. And on Thursday morning, the bank had just opened, a tall, muscular man enters the bank. He has a lady's wig on.
14: Gray zippered sweatshirt.
15: He has some makeup on.
14: This kind of bronzing powder.
15: A pair of tinted sunglasses. And all of a sudden, he rips out a submachine gun, fires in the air, says the party starts. Down on the floor.
14: But instead of just grabbing the money in the bank and running out the door, this guy, his name is Jana Erik Olsen, he starts taking hostages.
15: They're all young.
14: Ends up with three women and one man.
15: They were all bank employees, and he wants to use them as leverage for bargaining.
14: And this is not something that really ever happened in Sweden at the time. So the police...
15: They arrive on the scene fast.
14: Oh, the police car is kind of pulled up.
15: Right outside the building. The square.
14: Start stationing snipers on buildings near the bank.
15: On rooftops.
14: And right away, alerts are going out on the newswire.
15: The press is there really fast.
14: All the major newspapers and TV and radio stations. So, Jana is in the lobby with the hostages, and he starts yelling his demands to the police.
15: He wants 3 million Swedish crowns. Which is a lot of money.
14: Like today, it would be like 5 million US dollars. But the really crazy thing is that then he demands that the police bring him
15: Clark Olofsson. Sweden's most notorious gangster.
8: What?
14: So Clark Olofsson.
15: 26 years old. He's very handsome, very charismatic.
14: He was famous for robbing banks and breaking out of prison, but he was also very charming and sort of a media darling.
15: He had become something of a folk hero to Sweden at the time. And, I mean, in fact, I saw this one list of the 10 most influential people in Sweden. Clark was one of them.
8: Oh, wow.
14: Yeah. So anyway, Jana...
15: He wants Clark released from prison and brought to the bank.
14: And incredibly, the cops...
15: They actually release Clark. They actually do it. They actually bring him in.
14: So, Clark Olofsson är just nu under transport. Some hours later, Clark is walking into the bank. And at this point, the media coverage just completely blows up. It just becomes this huge national news story. 24-hour coverage, live updates are on the clock.
15: At one point, you had about 70% of the entire country watching this.
14: So pretty much the entire country is following all the news of Jana's demands, all of the moves the police are making. But pretty quickly, everyone's attention turns to the hostages.
15: Yeah, the police start to see the hostages doing unexpected things.
14: By this time, Jana and the hostages are sort of back in the bank vault, and the police have made their way into the lobby of the bank. And at a certain point, Jana lets the hostages go to the bathroom.
15: And hostages go to the bathroom.
14: One by one, unaccompanied. They go down some stairs and around the corner, out of sight of Jana and Clark. And then they...
15: And go back to the vault.
14: On the way back, walking right past a bunch of police officers.
15: They could have run out. They could have left. But instead, they go back to the gunman.
8: Huh.
15: Like, what? Why in the world? What's happening? What's going on here?
14: And anytime they come out of the vault to talk to the police, their body language is kind of weird.
15: That's right. And Clark comes out with the hostages. He has his arm around them. And one of the police chief thinks that they're frowning at him. And there's a sense of hostility.
14: But the stories about these hostages really start to blow up when Clark manages to find a phone and brings it back into the vault.
15: Clark is calling his friends in the media.
14: And at some point, the TV program Aktuellt manages to get one of the hostages, this young woman named Elizabeth, on the line. So they ask her, you know, how are you doing? How are you holding up? And she says, you know...
15: So we're in good shape. We've been looked after. They've been real gentlemen toward us.
14: And when the reporter is like, So the four of you are just sitting there, hanging out?
15: Elizabeth corrects them, says, no, we're not four. We're six.
14: Then Radio Sweden gets an interview with another one of the hostages, Christine Enmark.
15: Christine comes on the line.
13: We interview her. We were not sure what she was going to say.
14: This is Bro Jansen. He was an editor at Radio Sweden at the time. And he told me that Christine basically says,
13: she's more afraid of the police than she is of the robber or Clark Olofsson.
14: The police are the real danger here.
13: That was extremely unexpected.
14: Like they're bad-mouthing the police?
13: Who trusts a robber armed more than she trusts the police?
14: And to the people listening to the interview, it's just weird because she doesn't sound scared or distressed.
13: Not depressed or anything like that at all. Mm. She just sounded angry, actually.
14: And so now everyone at home is glued to the news, trying to figure out what is going on with these women who seem to be siding with the gunmen.
15: Again, if you weren't brought into this story yet, you have another reason to be glued to your television or your radio.
14: And for 6 days, the hostage crisis carries on like this. There are reports that the hostages are helping Jana and Clark destroy security footage, that they are insisting to the police to let Jana and Clark go, and that they want to go with them. And at the end of this whole thing, when the police get them all out of the vault, you can see this on video, they're all saying goodbye to each other like they're old friends.
16: Yes. So there were hugs and kisses.
14: And at one point, the police are sort of forcing Clark down, and Christine says,
15: "Don't hurt him, don't hurt him."
14: And she turns to Clark and says, "We'll see each other again."
8: Wow.
14: So in the days that followed, what you had was all these articles and news reports trying to make sense of everything. And you get all these experts saying that what happened here is that these women, Elizabeth and Christine in particular, had formed an attachment to their captors, to Jana and Clark, potentially even a romantic attachment. Basically, that they had developed what we all now know as Stockholm Syndrome.
8: I got it. Wow. So this is the origin of that. Mm. This is where Stockholm Syndrome comes from.
14: Yes.
15: I went in with the idea, this is how it began. I thought that was going to be the story. But I had no idea how much we had wrong with it.
14: According to David King, who ended up writing a whole book about this called 6 Days in August, when he dug into the details of this case, the whole story sort of got flipped on its head.
15: I mean, from the beginning in a way, because again,
14: in particular, David says what you see is the police from the very beginning had no idea what they were doing.
17: This was the first time that something like this had ever happened.
14: This is Lars-Erik
18: Karlsson.
14: He was one of the first police officers on the scene, and he's being translated here by reporter Alice Edwards.
17: We had no experience negotiating these kinds of things.
14: So pretty much right away, what they do is they bring in somebody to be their negotiator.
15: Yes, the psychiatrist, Niels Beirut.
19: Dr. Niels Beirut.
20: The most famous psychiatrist of the time.
14: This is a reporter who

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14: From John Ossoff to Graham Plattner. There have been a wave of Democratic candidates this election who have learned how to command attention online. This week on The Ezra Klein Show, I'm talking with Chris Hayes about the new rules for political attention emerging during the midterms.
15: I do think there's a kind of full circle thing happening in politics, which is like, of course, charisma is important to politics. But I think particularly at the level of scale, there was a period where the formula really didn't take into account charisma. It was like bio, social capital, connections, ability to raise money, all that stuff. And then, like, whatever, we'll cut some ads for them, we'll get them a good team, and they'll be fine. I think charisma matters much more now because attention matters more, and charisma is the talent for grabbing and holding attention.
14: More from my conversation with Chris Hayes after the break.

0: How did Graham Plattner, a political unknown a year ago, come from nowhere to so thoroughly dominate the primary that Janet Mills, the sitting governor of Maine, dropped out, or suspended her campaign, I should say, and didn't even come back in as Plattner was rocked by even more scandals?
1: Now, the national pundits, the political establishment, they keep looking for that one story, that one headline, that one moment in my life that they can define the campaign by. But in trying so hard to understand me, they failed to understand that this is not about me at all. This is a movement about us.
0: The answer is that he had the most important political resource right now, and she was not able to grab any of it. That resource is attention. It's a constant theme now for me on the show, that you need to see attention as its own substrate of American politics. And attention is working in really unusual ways this year. In the Michigan Democratic primary for Senate, where Abdul El-Sayed is now in the lead.
2: Who here believes in Medicare for all? And who believes it's time to abolish ICE? And who believes we gotta get money out of politics and in your pocket?
0: In Texas, where James Tallarico, another person people hadn't really heard of a couple years ago, is now the Democratic nominee for Senate.
3: One thing is clear today. We're about to take back Texas.
0: In Los Angeles, where we actually saw it fail in the mayoral candidacy of Spencer Pratt.
4: Reality TV star Spencer Pratt's insurgent campaign for LA mayor has officially run its course.
5: These corrupt crooks really do look out for each other, don't they?
0: What's happening with John Ossoff and the sudden rise in interest in what he's doing? All of it has a lot of lessons, I think, for how attention is working right now in American politics. To help me unpack them, I want to have on my favorite person to talk about this particular topic with, my friend Chris Hayes, host of All In with Chris Hayes, and author of the great book on attention in the modern moment, The Siren's Call, How Attention Became the World's Most Endangered Resource. As always, my email, if you need our attention, EzraKleinShow@nytimes.com. Chris Hayes, welcome back to the show.
6: Always great to be back.
0: So I want to have you here for one of our every so often check-ins on how attention is working in American politics. And I want to start with a Wall Street Journal interview that was with the people who recruited Graham Plattner.
7: How did you find Graham Plattner?
8: Well, so, I mean, we went through thousands and thousands of prospects. We, you know, through a number of means, you know, assessed just a huge amount of people. Then, you know, Leanne pulled up this video of this guy with an oyster farm.
9: My name is Graham Plattner, and I live in Sullivan, Maine, the owner of Frenchman Bay Oyster Company.
8: And then she pulled up his FEC history and saw, you know, the money he'd given to Bernie Sanders and, you know, some other people. And that was enough information to know that we had the best prospect that we'd maybe ever seen.
0: Okay, I want to flesh this out because I've been told this story by multiple people, how this played out. This group, like, they were like, who could run in Maine?
6: Right.
0: Like, lobster farmer, oyster farmer, some kind of fisherman.
6: Yeah.
0: And so when he says we looked at thousands of people, like, the computer looked through occupational and other forms of records.
6: Right.
0: It was like, which

0: that's a bio that's very...
1: Abigail Spanberger, a former CIA officer.
0: Exactly. So, like, that part of it is an interesting version of a sort of grassroots lefty populist group doing what the D-Trip will do or the DSCC. Mm-hmm. But the reason this worked was because of the charisma. And charisma, at one level, it's like, I do think there's a kind of full circle thing happening in politics, which is like, of course, charisma is important to politics. But I think particularly at the level of scale, there was a period where the formula really didn't take into account charisma.
1: Yes.
0: It was like bio, social capital, connections, ability to raise money, all that stuff. And then like, whatever, we'll cut some ads for them. We'll get them a good team and they'll be fine. I think charisma matters much more now because attention matters more. And charisma is the talent for grabbing and holding attention.
1: So I want to hold on what you just said about the DCCC, because I think we both know a fair amount about the way they recruit.
0: Yeah.
1: And one of the grim realities of how they recruit is they very heavily emphasize how much money you can raise. One, they will force you to sit on the phone 6 hours a day.
0: Yep.
1: 6 hours a day. And they will punish you if you don't, right? You want to be on things like their red to blue lists.
0: Yep.
1: And so I know candidates who are just browbeaten into being on the phone, raising money for hours and hours and hours a day. And the DCCC, which is the sort of Democratic Congressional Campaign Committee, isn't doing that because they're cynics.
0: Right, or they have a fetish for it.
1: Or they love money.
0: Right,
1: You need money.
0: Right.
1: But the thing money is buying largely is attention. I mean, it also buys field and organizing and other things,
0: but the biggest thing is it buys TV.
1: And so what this group is doing when they cast Plattner, he's not a person who you go to and think, can you raise the money to buy attention? He's a person you go to and think, can you unleash the charisma to earn attention?
0: Yes, exactly.
1: Which then will bring in money.
0: Yes.
1: But even if it doesn't, attention.
0: And this is the point, is that you have to, I think, you have to have a theory of attention mm-hmm. for a successful campaign right now in a way that when that formula was as dead set as it was in the kind of, you know, high point of broadcast TV ads, right? Like raise as much money as possible, hit the airwaves with a ton of broadcast TV. And that's the recipe. That's 90% of a campaign. As broadcast TV particularly, and as broadcast TV ads decline in their salience, right? You have to have some alternate theory of how you're going to get to people. In some places, like in North Carolina with Roy Cooper, like everyone in the state knows who Roy Cooper is, right? He doesn't have the same problem. The guy's been elected statewide, I think, 5 times at this mm-hmm. point, something like that. So he doesn't have to do that. But if you're running another race, you do have to come up with some theory of how you're going to do it. In this case, it was casting, and then it was finding a person who genuinely has real, obvious, raw political talent and charisma.
1: Okay, but we're underselling here the accomplishment of Plattner, because they are running in that race ultimately against a Roy Cooper-like figure,
0: yes,
1: in Janet Mills. And what happens just very, very, very quickly is that Plattner squeezes Mills out attentionally. Just the charisma gap between them,
0: yes,
1: and the ability that he has to command attention, particularly online, but that then translates into all other forms of attention because, I mean, like, the newspapers follow it, the cable news follows it, he's on your show.
0: But
1: he knocks out a sitting governor.
0: Right, but he also, I mean, this is the other part of it, is he out-campaigns her in that state on the ground. Like, it's not just the online part of it. I mean, and again, this is part of attention, too. Maine is a small state, right? Mm-hmm. I mean, part of it, too, is that he just outworks her. But I think that...
1: Much younger than she is. I mean, Mills is a 78-year-old candidate.
0: Yes. And I think there's actually an interesting relation here between attention and risk appetite, because I think the two are so related. I think a lot of the things that have guided Democratic politics around attention have also related to risk aversion.
1: Mm.
0: Don't get negative press. If you're choosing between no press and negative press, minimize downsides, okay? Other people could have run that primary. They knew that Schumer was trying to recruit Mills. She actually got in after Plattner officially. Almost all of the big name politicians in the state of Maine went for the governor's race.
1: Right.
0: Which was going to be vacated. It wasn't going to have a sitting incumbent, and you weren't going to take on the electoral colossus of Susan Collins. That's a lower risk choice. Mm-hmm. Plattner made a high risk bet. And I do think there's a relationship between risk appetite and attention

0: that's very much part of Democratic politics, which is there is a kind of institutional low risk appetite.
1: I want to pick up on the word institution there. So Democratic Party, the Republican Party pre-Trump is like this too. They choose people who succeed in institutions. So, I mean, if you think about the candidates after Barack Obama, right, Hillary Clinton, Joe Biden, right. In a different way, Kamala Harris, right, they're all people, they were not electoral juggernauts, right? Clinton lost to Barack Obama, yep. But she was beloved within the Democratic Party yep. at that time. Joe Biden was Barack Obama's vice president. And it kind of goes down like this.
0: Yep.
1: I think that there is an inverse relationship between the personality type
0: yes.
1: that succeeds institutionally and the personality type that succeeds attentionally.
0: That's for
1: and
0: often
1: I
0: true.
1: I think it is related to what you're talking yes. about with risk.
0: Yeah.
1: But I think it has created an almost structural problem in party recruiting because parties, as you were noting, they look for all these signals that are fundamentally signals of institutional capacity.
0: Yeah.
1: Social capital.
0: Right.
1: Ability to raise money. Jobs that tend to have risen through the institutions. I mean, Plattner is a downwardly mobile oyster farmer whose oyster farm doesn't really make money and yep. sells to his mom's fancy restaurant, right? He is not, you wouldn't just look at it and think, that guy is the most impressive person in Maine.
0: Right.
1: Right. It's not like Mikey Sherrill as a
0: right.
1: Navy pilot,
0: yep.
1: you know, but the people who succeed in institutions are often do not have personalities that are spiky in the way
0: yeah.
1: the attentional moment currently rewards.
0: So I think that's true. I think there's a few things going on. One is we should talk about success in institutions and credentialing, which are sort of two different things,
1: yeah.
0: right? You know, it means a lot in the world of democratic progressive politics if someone went to Yale Law. So there's the credential part of it. There's actual success in institutions. There's relationships to those institutions. And then there's the kind of personalities that succeed in those institutions. The old term that you would use in the 50s and 60s, right, in a different era was like a company man,
1: mm-hmm.
0: right? And like a company man is someone that gets along well with others in an organizational setting, doesn't make waves, doesn't upset people. And I think the idea of a company man is kind of what has been the template, again, almost necessarily, right? I mean, if you... Like, as you said at the beginning of this part of the conversation, the Democratic Party is an institution.
1: One thing that Plattner is able to carry in a way that feels authentic is a genuine feeling that the system is hollow at its core. You know, people talk about...
0: Which is not a put on with him, I mean, which is the key part of this.
1: I think that's really... Yes, I think that's important. I mean, you can say a lot about his life and what he has done or has not done, and we'll
0: right.
1: talk about some of that too. But... He is somebody who believes the institutions have failed
0: yes.
1: because they have failed
0: He's
1: for
0: not,
1: him
0: yes.
1: and he has failed out of them.
0: Yeah.
1: Right. The hostility is authentic.
0: Yes.
1: And when you listen to him on the stump, more than he is carrying a message about single payer healthcare or a Green New Deal, he is carrying a message about this is all wrong somehow.
0: Yeah.
1: And what you need is somebody who fundamentally believes it is all wrong somehow.
2: The world that we live in today is not natural. We do not live in a political and economic reality that is organic. It is a system that is built by policy decisions. Policy that is written by establishment politicians in Washington, D.C. at the behest of their donors and their supporters. And it is a system that was made to make sure that no matter how hard you work, you will never feel like you have power. Power's for these people, and they're up there. They're qualified. They have the pedigree. They have the background. They're the ones that are allowed to make decisions for us. Don't worry ourselves. Let them take care of it. Well, I'm going to tell you right now, that story is
1: a large number of the candidates who have broken through are breaking through with a message more even than an agenda of like genuine disillusionment
0: yes.
1: and anger.
0: Yeah. I mean, I think there's a few related questions. So one, I think people use the term populism, which I think gets probably as close as any to what we're describing as a tendency. You know, disillusionment, frustration with a failed status quo, elite failure, particularly. So there's a few interesting questions that flow out of that. One is, does that have a specific ideological valence? Can you be a moderate populist?
1: Yes.
0: Right? Can you be a centrist populist is one interesting question. Another is, can you channel the attentional politics when you are suddenly in the incumbent position?
1: I think this like brings up some of the flip side of Plattner. And one reason I think Plattner is such an interesting figure to start with here is the point of getting this high-risk candidate with a sort of anti-institutional life story is you're not getting somebody who has been watching a step for a long time. And you're getting somebody who's maybe misstepped quite a lot. So you've got the Nazi Totenkopf tattoo on the chest.
0: Yep.
1: And this kind of pulsing question about whether or not he knew about that.
0: Yep.
1: Of, I'm honestly a little skeptical that he did not know about it for as long as he says he didn't.
0: I share that skepticism.
1: You have him sexting, seems like about a half dozen women during his marriage.
0: Yep.
1: Or at least, you know, texting with them in an effort to set up some kind of relationship. Also, the recent claims from an ex-girlfriend, the one who works in Republican politics,
0: yep,
1: that he was, you know, borderline abusive when they fought. I've had this trouble with Plattner because on the one hand, I found him very charismatic. Much of what he says, I like. The thing that worries me about Plattner isn't any one thing. It is the sense that there is just bad judgment in the guy. I mean, the sexting with like the women is like, it's early in a marriage and that's pretty recent.
0: Yeah.
1: Right. The thing that worries me about Plattner isn't kind of any one of these things individually. It's that, you know, one thing about a guy who's failed out of a bunch of institutions and has kind of been downwardly mobile and has made a bunch of weird decisions and had a kind of Nazi tattoo is you might think, yeah, I want the best for him. I hope for all the best for him.
0: Should he be a U.S. senator?
1: Should he be a U.S. senator is a very different question than that, right? If I were appointing people from Maine, would I appoint Graham Plattner? Like, I would not. But that's also not how elections work.
0: Yeah, we have the 17th Amendment, right?
1: Yes. But so that I think is – but here's like the thing. He's not running a general election yet. Susan Collins overperforms in polls. He has been
0: – totally –
1: generating attention and energy among Democrats and among particularly like the online left. And whether or not it creates an attack surface that, you know, you can attack this guy as fundamentally unreliable.
0: Which is what they will do.
1: Which is what they are doing.
0: Are doing.
1: With a lot of money.
0: Yeah.
1: If Democrats win that seat, maybe this all looks genius. If they lose that seat, I think there's going to be like a level of factional hell to pay.
0: So let me say that I basically share everything you said, like could and have made those arguments. Let me just, for the sake of this conversation, take the other side for a second. One is they did run someone in 2020 who was the most standard possible state legislator, no scandal to speak of, raised a ton of money, a woman, and she got her butt kicked.
1: Yeah.
0: In fact, she lost by like, I think 9 points, right?
1: When she was up in all the polls.
0: She was up in all the polls.
1: Which is part of why people are so nervous about this race.
0: They're nervous about the race. But the other thing is, it's not like that was not tried against Susan Collins. Mm-hmm. It was tried. It didn't work. The second thing I would say, and this goes back to our risk thing, is there were like five people in that gubernatorial primary. They could have run for Senate.
1: Mm-hmm.
0: Like the big names of Maine all ran for governor. So part of this is a little like everyone's sort of wringing their hands. It's like, well, you have to have people running.
1: Totally.
0: They didn't run. He ran.
1: Yeah.
0: The third thing I would say is I think there's a theory of the case here, and I'm not saying this is true. I'm just presenting it as a possibility, is that part of the brand problem for the Democrats has been excessive conscientiousness.
1: Yes.
0: That this is the party of essentially kind of like school marm tisk-tisking. Now, that's extremely gendered. I want to be very clear about that. And I think a lot of the conversation about Plattner on both sides of the very intense polarized debate within the Democratic coalition is very gendered. That said, I think there's something to that. I think there's particularly something to that with a certain subset of cross-pressured swing voters. And maybe this is a kind of antidote to it.
1: Yeah, maybe maybe none of this is negative for him.
0: Right. Like, in the sense of like the Reddit post, people have joined me in this joke. The Reddit posts are the median voter, right? That's the joke people have made.
1: When I saw the Reddit post, I was like, that's a asset. Yes. Right? Yes. I don't have to agree with them or like them to be like, that's a political asset. Yeah. I mean, this is a line I say all the time, but the personality type of the left is bureaucratic and the personality type of the right is autocratic.
0: Yeah.
1: And those are failures, right? The left is another version of it that I use. Is the left is overformed by institutions and the right is underformed by institutions.
0: Yeah, I think that's well said. Yeah.
1: But you can imagine a world where Plattner loses or doesn't win by as much as he could have. And the answer is simply like, you kind of almost got it right with him.
0: Yeah.
1: You know, you just pick somebody like a little too underformed. But the question is really, we're going to see a test of whether or not this works in, of whether or not this works in Maine. It's going to be very, very interesting.
0: Totally.
1: To see how that plays out.
0: Can I say two more things about him? So one is, I think the way that I also think there's something interesting in how he has handled the last few weeks. He has been doing a lot of press. Mm-hmm. And I think this is another thing where you have to, if you're going to do it, you got to be all in, which is you're going to go and you're face questions and you're going to talk to people. And that is, I think, one of the lessons of our new era of the dynamics of scandal, whatever they are, is that attention moves very quickly. And if you embrace that, and you're like, talk to people, you can move through things in a way that used to be very difficult.
1: Yeah.
0: And then the last thing I'll say about Plattner, I think this is a really important aspect of his appeal. People have talked about the fact, oh, he went to a private school and his grandfather was this famous architect and his mom has this restaurant.
1: Dad bought his house.
0: This is a guy who was enlisted. Mm-hmm. An enlisted Marine during the Global War on Terror. In multiple tours, fighting in really brutal circumstances. Mm-hmm. And here's what why I think that's politically salient. He has an ability to, for lack of a better word, code switch. I think code switching is actually like one of the superpowers of a successful Democratic politician because the Democratic Party is so varied and diverse and pluralistic. You have to move between different groups. And it's hard to learn how to do that without some organic experience in different worlds. Graham Plattner really genuinely has that. It gives him that thing where he's able to talk to different audiences. Barack Obama really had it.
1: Bill Clinton,
0: Alexandria Ocasio-Cortez, all of these people. You know, Bill Clinton was like,
1: that's interesting. Does Ocasio-Cortez have code switching at that level?
0: I think she does, actually. Mm. And I think one of the things that you see also, you saw this with Obama, you saw it with, you know, they used to call Barack Obama in the right-wing press Barry, mm-hmm. because he was Barry in high school at a certain point. The idea being, this guy's inauthentic. He's not really who you think he is. He's pretending to be this thing. The flip side of that is, this is a person who's had many different experiences in radically different life worlds that has given this person an organic ability to connect across difference.
1: More from my conversation with Chris Hayes after the break.
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1: This is the Ezra Klein Show. My guest today is Chris Hayes. He's an anchor on MS Now and the author of The Siren's Call, How Attention Became the World's Most Endangered Resource. I want to move to Michigan. Let's start here. Do you want to just give an overview of the Michigan Senate Democratic primary?
0: I mean, you have a situation in which you have a departing incumbent Democratic senator, Gary Peters, who's retiring. So you have an open seat. You have a very I would say from the Republican perspective, high quality recruit for the Republican side, who is Republican Congressman Mike Rogers, who is truly out of like normie Republican kind of central casting. Like if you're trying to win a swing state, he is not, you know, he's not some Peter Thiel weirdo who's going to do an ad with his gun silencer.
7: This is designed to kill people. I'm Blake Masters. I'm running for the U.S. Senate in Arizona.
0: And then on the Democratic side, you've got Abdul Sayed, who is a really fascinating dude who was a public health official in Detroit. He's a Rhodes Scholar.
1: MD, PhD,
0: incredibly credentialed.
1: Has statewide and lost for governor.
0: Exactly. But is very, very charismatic, mm-hmm. Extremely bright, too.
1: Had a crooked media podcast.
0: I don't know if I've spoken to him at length. Yeah. He's an incredibly impressive dude.
1: Yeah, just incredibly
0: in terms
1: smart
0: of, like,
1: guy.
0: He's a really smart guy who knows a lot of stuff. You have a state senator, Mallory McMorrow, who has been kind of like a charismatic up-and-comer in national politics, even when she was a relatively obscure state rep.
1: Yeah, starting with this big speech she gave after being accused of being a groomer.
0: Yes.
8: So I want to be very clear right now. Call me whatever you want. I hope you brought in a few dollars. I hope it made you sleep good last night. I know who I am. I know what faith and service means and what it calls for in this moment. We will not let hate win.
1: But she also has good, like, good video content.
0: Yeah, she's very charismatic.
1: You know, like, a year ago, if I were doing this, I'd be like, Mallory McMorrow, like, one of the big attentional, like, yes. emergent attentional stars.
0: And then you have the person who I think there's reporting to indicate that I think, and it's probably sure, that Haley Stevens, who's a sitting congresswoman, who is, I think, probably the establishment choice to the
1: Senators. Yeah, it seems like she was recruited by the establishment in part.
0: And what's happened is she has not taken off. And she's not, of the three candidates, whatever you think about Haley Stevens' issue positions, her qualifications, whether she'd be a good senator, like, I think she's the least attentionally gifted mm-hmm. of the three. And I think the polling indicates that right now, Abdul El-Sayed is probably in the lead. He's gotten a huge amount of benefit from the Bernie faction of the party. Streamer Hassan Piker, who came and did a rally with him, which was both controversial but got a ton of attention. And in a first past the post, primary split field, what do you have to get? You got to get 30%, 35% of the vote. 38% of the vote.
1: So I want to talk about this primary because, first, in one way, Abdul Sayed is like the opposite candidate from Graham Platner, right? He is attentionally capable, but he is not a outside the institution,
0: no.
1: right? Like, he's a guy who taught at Columbia.
0: The Rhodes Scholar.
1: Rhodes Scholar.
0: He's like the ultimate brass ring of credentialing in the American meritocracy is worn on his hands.
1: Yes. He has run before and lost. When people talk about candidates who have wanted to be in public office for a very long time, he is one of those candidates.
0: Yes.
1: And if you look at the polling in this race, you look at Polly Market or Kelsey in this race, you can see that he did not walk in and start dominating it. What happened was that he started centering Israel and Gaza. Like, Israel and Gaza is like an attentional superconductor. And so I think you're seeing something that's going to be very important about attention. It's like there are certain issues in any moment. Like, his background, the way I came to know him as a political figure is Medicare for All.
0: Yeah.
1: Right. He emerges in politics, you know, Bernie Sanders guy. And like his whole thing is Medicare for All. But what has happened here is that there like a lot of attention on Israel and Gaza, and it has become like the defining issue. And Michigan, obviously, very big Arab population, right? So,
0: and also the Haley Stevens component of this, right?
1: Yes,
0: because
1: we're talking
0: about that. We should give the backstory here, which is that, you know, Haley Stevens primaried Andy Levin. Andy Levin was this, you know, labor organizer and very kind of two-state solution, Israel critical Jewish lefty
1: synagogue
0: labor,
1: president,
0: synagogue president who had like a ton of AIPAC money dumped on his head.
1: Yeah.
0: Because he was insufficiently loyal to essentially the Netanyahu line. And Stevens knocked him off as part of that effort. And the other thing I would say is, and I think this is incredibly dangerous for the folks who spend their time worrying about America's relationship to Israel and defense of Israel, you have a situation in which you have kind of stacked these different things atop each other, where it's like money and politics, the establishment, the failed status quo, the pro-Israel lobby are all stacked atop each other and very hard to disentangle. And so being the populist insurgent against the status quo, your criticism of Israel, your criticism of the war on Gaza, your views on that put you across these incredibly salient divides that sort of reach up and down from the actual issue of Gaza. And
1: I wrote a piece on this when all the attacks were centering on Piker. And one of the points of that piece was that it is going to be very, very, very important to break the effort to conflate anti-Semitism and anti-Zionism. And it is going to only become more important as Israel's actual actions make anti-Zionism a more popular and like morally compelling position
0: among progressively minded people.
1: I mean, look, you can look at polling of young Jews.
0: Right.
1: How many of them want a one state solution?
0: Right.
1: It's pretty high now.
0: Yeah, right.
1: So I will say also, and it's worth playing this, I thought Abdullah Sayed himself had a very, very good answer disentangling this.
9: What do you say to the Jewish community who you're going to want to vote for you about your positions on Israel, on AIPAC funding, et cetera, and how they shouldn't feel alienated by a candidate like you?
10: Well, Katie, I'll tell you this. Nobody understands what it's like to be discriminated against for how you pray like someone who gets discriminated against for how we pray. And most of the time, we don't ask how we pray. Most people are asking, what do you pray for? And I pray for peace and dignity and basic goodness for all of our kids, whether they're Jewish kids who are neighboring a couple of houses down from me or my kids who are Muslim. And I'll tell you that it's really important for us to be able to differentiate between Judaism, the Jewish people, Jewish culture, Jewish contributions to this country, which are vast, and AIPAC and Israel. Those are two different things. When I'm elected, will be the chief opposition to what the Egyptian government does. Now, my family immigrated from Egypt. That doesn't make me anti-Egyptian. That just means that I want my tax dollars to be spent here rather than sent over there to cement the chokehold of a military dictatorship on its own people. And I apply the same exact principles to Israel. I don't want my tax dollars being spent to backstop apartheid and genocide when they could be used to provide things like glasses or healthcare or schools for our own kids. And I worry that a lot of times people want to use the word anti-Semitism to spread to defend a foreign government. And I think it's just really important for us to differentiate between those two, because I don't want to be held accountable to what another government does simply because I share ethnicity with the people who live there. And I know the same for my Jewish sisters and brothers.
0: I remember a sign that was put up in Los Angeles. I saw a picture of in 2008. It was on a lamppost, and it was during the Hillary Barack primary. And the sign was a campaign sign. And it had one sentence, and it said, she voted for the war.
1: Mm-hmm.
0: And it was like, that's all you need to know. Like, that vote for the Iraq war, that was the thing. That was the reason Hillary Clinton lost that primary, ultimately. There's a million reasons, and she came very close, and relitigate it. But that was the thing.
1: More from my conversation with Chris Hayes after the break.

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2: This is the Ezra Klein Show. My guest today is Chris Hayes. He's an anchor on MS Now and the author of The Sirens Call, How Attention Became the World's Most Endangered Resource.
3: All right, I want to move to Texas. And I want to move to
4: Texas is so interesting right now.
3: James Tallarico, because I think he reflects maybe something different than what we've been talking about. He is the one case in which I think you can really see an intentional superstar who rose during this cycle, but did not rise because he was so far left or so far right. He has, I mean, I had him here on the show. It's a great interview. People should go check it out. He has bog standard progressive politics. Now, it is connected to a beautifully articulated Christian moral framework. But he's somebody who has broken through intentionally, not by being very far left or very far right, not by choosing a highly controversial issue, but actually by front-loading a religiously rooted decency that in part got him on Joe Rogan's podcast and became this signal that maybe he could do something other Democrats couldn't and win Texas. So I'm curious what you've made of him.
4: Again, I would start with the thing that we've been saying about a number of these people, including Plattner and I think Abdul Sayed, is that he's charismatic in the ancient Greek sense. And I think obviously the sort of pastoral tradition that he's coming out of means that he's both naturally charismatic and also has access to a set of rhetorical tools that have been developed literally over thousands of years to grab and hold people's attention, right? So I think that's a huge part of what's going on. And again, I think that connects to this back to the future theme that we keep coming back to, which is like, you can't just raise money and run ads, right? If you want to be successful, you got to have something going on about how you grab people. And he clearly has that. I think you're totally right that he's a unicorn in that it's not connected to that kind of populist message in the same way. He is, I think, a populist, and I think he's very much framing himself as a sort of insurgent outside the status quo. But he's really not relying on any kind of us versus them framework.
3: He, to me, shows that there's actually a lot of pathways in to breaking out intentionally. It's generally interesting that Tallarico was able to beat Jasmine Crockett, who is also like big MSNBC figure, Jasmine Crockett.
4: Yes, and big on viral video, and is not super guarded and talky pointsy. You know that, and I think that's a good attribute. And it, you know, he beat her in that primer.
3: But it goes to show, I think, that there's probably a lot of different angles.
4: Yes,
3: that you can play here. I think one thing that these platforms sniff out, and I don't know why, but podcasting, video, etc. I think they sniff out inauthenticity, that in a way that was not true when you were giving quotes in newspapers or going on Meet the Press or being on the nightly news. I think actually inauthentic figures could do perfectly well there. Mm-hmm. Somehow institutions, to go back to what we were talking about, institutions don't care about authenticity. They actually want you to change who you are to conform to what they need.
4: Yes.
3: But these sort of anti-institutional spaces.
4: They do, yeah.
3: There's something about them where people, I always feel this when people are on the show, the first thing the audience can sense is inauthenticity. The first thing they can sense is you not telling them what you really think.
4: Yeah, and you got to be, I think that's such a good point, that you have to be some version of your actual self to figure it out and to do it right.
3: What have you made of John Ossoff's emergence as a cross-ideological 2028 dark horse, a person who I've been talking about for a while, but Hassan Piker is talking about, Matt Iglesias is talking, right? Like, you know, Michelle Goldberg just did a great piece on him. There's something interesting in what people are projecting onto John Ossoff.
4: I have been jokingly calling him in our team Slack the Lisan Al Gaib, which is a Dune reference to the like the Chalamet figure who is essentially the kind of chosen one, right? The foretold prophet. This is a joke, just to be clear. And the reason that I use that is
3: Jewish Kennedy, man.
4: There is something about the way that he is performing his candidacy, the social media videos that putting out, the fact that he is very conventionally handsome and young and could be in a movie. Like AOC, he's very controlled in his media.
3: Yeah, he's not playing a volume game.
4: Not playing.
3: You don't see him on podcast interviews right now.
4: No, that not playing a volume game. I think that he has figured out a way in a broadly palatable ideological fashion to leverage a populist moral critique of the rot of Trump that can appeal across the different Democratic factions, which is important. Mm-hmm. But also, he's running for re-election in a swing state and is right now polling very well. We'll see what happens.
3: But if you back up a couple of years, if I said to you in 2024, which of the – or 2022 or whatever which of Georgia's Democratic senators is everybody going to be talking about in 2026 as a 2028 savior? I think the answer would have been Raphael Warnock.
4: 100%.
3: And instead, Ossoff,
4: yes,
3: is the one people are talking about. And I was looking at Raphael Warnock's YouTube page because he's doing content. But it doesn't have any of the visual grammar. One thing that, you know, you see in a Mamdani, you see in a John Ossoff, you see in a James Tallarico, is this is not just an age of algorithms. It's visual.
4: Very visual.
3: And, you know, you'll see Warnock and he's like talking in, you know, the Senate press conference setups and he's just like in front of American flags. And Ossoff, they have figured out, you know the clip like immediately when you see it. And Ossoff used to be a documentarian who did documentaries on international corruption.
4: Right.
3: So there's a background here. This guy actually knows how to create TV,
4: yep,
3: about corruption.
4: Yep.
3: But there's something really interesting to me about, yeah, first the scarcity, the creating want. This who is John Ossoff, this building anticipation. Plus this figuring out of a visual grammar.
4: That's distinct and wholly your own.
3: And looks like Obama.
4: Yes, it does look like Obama.
3: It looks like.
4: It's also the hero shot.
3: It's always the hero shot, yeah, which was a constant. You remember there was an
4: onion. You got to be skinny for that to work. I just want it for anyone else who's taking notes out there in production. You got to be pretty thin for that hero shot.
3: There was
4: to look
3: a
4: good.
3: Great, the hero shot being this sort of three quarters upward angle.
4: Yeah.
3: And otherwise you get a lot of chin.
4: Yeah, you get a lot of chin.
3: And there was this great Onion article on Obama, something like, Obama accidentally stares too far into future.
4: Yeah.
3: Because
4: that's
3: he was very good at this.
4: And the Ossoff shot is always.
3: It's always like this. Like he doesn't seem like he's looking at a crowd.
4: Yeah.
3: He's looking into
4: out past the crowd. No, you're right. And I do think it's true that kind of visual branding is so interesting. There's one other dimension of Ossoff that I think is really worth mentioning in terms of 2028, and which is that he's Jewish.
3: Yes.
4: And.
3: And a genuine Israel critic.
4: I think, to go back to what we were saying about that Michigan race, there's no way of getting around the fractures in the party on Gaza, Israel, perceptions of anti-Semitism, perceptions of undue influence by the Israel lobby. Like, the coalition contains both elements. And someone's going to have to figure out how to thread that needle. And if you were asking me what that person might look like, I would say the first Jewish nominee in history who is also a critic of Israel would be one recipe to thread a very difficult needle for the coalition.
3: Yeah, and the point here is that Ossoff has substance on this. So he early on signed on to a Bernie Sanders letter, yep, that I think only had 19.
4: Yes, very – like with a small group. It wasn't –
3: small group, yes, that was against sending more arms,
4: yep,
3: to Israel given the level of humanitarian devastation that was currently being inflicted by Israel upon Gaza.
4: He's also done something on corruption that I have struggled to do, and I don't know if you've felt the same way. The corruption is so overwhelming, and you can hear in my voice right now, like, so – it leaves me speechless. It's so brazen. It's so insane. Every single day I discover some new story that is, like, would have been the end of any other politician I've covered. Ossoff has figured out how to tell that story very, very well.
3: But one reason is that he moves it to be as about Donald Trump and also about the Democratic Party, also about the existing institutions, yes. Right?
5: See, I get why people voted for him. Because even before he came on the scene, America had the most corrupt political system in the Western world. It's been running on corporate money, secret money, billionaire money, both sides. And it's worse than ever now. Citizens United was the worst court decision in modern American history. And when members of Congress aren't begging for money from lobbyists, they're trying to dodge getting carpet bombed by these super PACs. And see, this is why nothing works for ordinary people. It's not because of woke college kids or trans students or because there are interracial couples in cereal commercials. It's because the people's elected representatives don't represent the people. They represent the donors.
3: There's a credibility. He's very careful always to do this, which again is another Obama move. Obama would always include an argument from the other side,
4: yes,
3: in the argument he was making.
4: Always.
3: Always.
4: It was people say.
3: Yeah, right. And he does that, right? You know, both sides. And he's very, very careful to make this a critique of the system itself,
4: yep,
3: of which Donald Trump is taking advantage of it, but is not its originating cause.
4: Yep.
3: A lot of Democrats have to kind of abstractly come to the view,
4: correct,
3: that there are people in this world who like Donald Trump, but they don't know any of them.
4: Yeah.
3: And if they do, they maybe cut them out of their lives.
4: Right.
3: And that is not,
4: yeah,
3: John Ossoff's world.
4: That's what I mean. So he's formed fully in an environment in which the appeal of Trump and Trump's power over the electorate and Trump's power over specific people that he has to win over or whose family members he has to win over is present from the beginning. And I think there's something really useful and powerful about that for just, again, how you train.
3: We all knew Gavin Newsom wanted to run for president, I would say 6 years ago.
4: Yeah.
3: I was pretty dismissive of how that was likely to go. What do you think about the way Newsom has maneuvered himself into, one, attentionally capable in a way he wasn't always, but two, into, I think it is the fairly wide consensus right now that he is a Democratic frontrunner for 2028.
4: I think I have complicated feelings. I mean, I think that there's some part of me that just thinks Governor of California is tough, mm-hmm, a tough thing to do to win national, to be the president. Of course, New York real estate developer is also pretty tough too. So what do I know? Yes, I think the choice he's made attentionally is one of the most interesting, which is, he was always a charismatic guy, but he was not. He has chosen omnipresence. Mm-hmm. He's chosen to say yes to everything. He's chosen to go everywhere. He's chosen to host his own podcast. And I think it has produced a comfort that is really, really useful in the world that we live in.
3: Okay, but let me complicate this in one way, because it's why I find Newsom really interesting.
4: Because he is doing more than that. I agree. Yes.
3: But the weird thing Newsom is doing is containing these two opposite ideas in himself, which is, one, like, I'll be your brawler. But two, we will just disagree honestly and in public,
4: yeah,
3: and continue the relationship with each other under those terms. You know, he'll talk to Charlie Kirk, you know, before Charlie Kirk was killed. He'll talk to Michael Savage. He'll talk to Ben Shapiro. He'll go to the left. And Newsom is sort of, it almost seems to me, making this argument that is not that we can live here together in some way where our differences dissolve. It's that our fights with each other can be productive.
4: Yeah, I mean, I think that's – I hadn't thought of it in those terms before. It's a very Ezra Kleinist approach. I do wonder whether there's also a kind of incoherence in that,
3: mm-hmm,
4: narratively that makes it – a little difficult to pull off.
3: I don't think he's been able to synthesize them yet.
4: Yeah,
3: I'm not sure you can.
4: Right.
3: But it's why I find his campaign very interesting.
4: Right.
3: He'll often talk about the place right now in his rhetoric that falls the most flat for me is he'll start talking about they need to be a repairer of the breach, right? A repairer of the breach. It's a biblical line.
4: Right.
3: And you don't feel it. Like, you don't feel how he's going to repair the breach.
4: Right.
3: I want to end here on the big attentional campaign that kind of ended in failure, which was Spencer Pratt
4: so
3: in Los Angeles. Because if you were online, it was like, this former reality star is coming out of nowhere. He's got the greatest ads. You can't be on X for 5 minutes without seeing something from him. You know, he's going to, you know, maybe win 50% in the runoff, maybe, you know, maybe at least make the runoff. But then it didn't pan out to anything. He underperformed Donald Trump.
4: I think it's a great counterpoint to many of the theories I've been exposing. So I'm glad we're talking about it because it was a very successful campaign intentionally. I do think there's something going on. We should just say there's something going on with X right now under Elon Musk that is a little distinct to that platform, which is that it's become a kind of hermetically sealed hothouse of insanity that when you enter it, when you're not in it all the time, you enter it, you're like, you guys are nuts.
3: Yeah.
4: And that's exactly the way many people felt about like what we might call kind of peak woke Twitter. The Pratt campaign to me really is an object lesson in what X is at this point that I think would be very useful for everyone to internalize, because you and I both remember back in the day when people would say Twitter is not real life. And weirdly, I think that's even more the case now under the algorithmic empire of one Elon Musk.
3: I think one of the greatest advantages Democrats have going into 2028
4: is not being there.
3: Is that Elon Musk has control of Twitter. I think people think of this as a problem for Democrats. It's the opposite. Because Musk
4: really
3: is warping Twitter towards a hard right, conspiratorial, hermetic nature. And in the way that when Democrats had dominance over Twitter, when liberals and progressives and leftists had dominance over Twitter,
4: talking to each other,
3: they convinced themselves of a bunch of ideas that were politically lethal, but they didn't understand that because where they were, it's like to have normie opinions was politically lethal. That's how it is for the right now
4: that's
3: on Twitter.
4: Exactly what's
3: and
4: happening.
3: JD Vance is there and all of their staffers are there. Whereas like the liberals and Democrats and leftists are split and broken across different platforms. And that is genuinely an advantage.
4: I have come to this exact same conclusion.
3: Yeah, like Twitter, it's like it's a kind of a curse, right? It makes you feel very powerful.
4: Yes.
3: And you pay for it. Yeah. Let's end there. Chris Hayes, thank you very much.
4: Thank you.
6: 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Our senior audio engineer is Jeff Geld, with additional mixing by Johnny Simon. Our executive producer is Claire Gordon. The show's production team also includes Marie Cassione, Annie Galvin, Kristen Lin, Emma Kelbeck, Jack McCordick, Marina King, and Jan Kobel. 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The director of New York Times Opinion Audio is Annie Rose Strasser. 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
9: This week on Art in the Air features Northwest Indiana artist Sabrina Shockey, whose art practice explores a journey into creativity that flows freely and spontaneously. Next, painter and sculptor Summer Bozeman, whose Indiana University Northwest BFA capstone painting, Lucid Reflection, is part of IUN's permanent collection. 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
7: Welcome to Left, Right, and Center. There are far more questions than answers when it comes to the peace deal between the U.S. and Iran. President Trump is lauding this as a success, one far greater than the deal former President Obama brokered. Trump, of course, has long trashed that other agreement. But is his any better? Did he achieve his goals in a costly conflict that extended for 3.5 months? And what are the big questions that remain that could someday tell us if this war was worth it? Later, when a country has a big birthday, who gets to plan the party? President Trump is leading a lot of the organizing as the U.S. turns 250 years old, leading some performers to bow out. How different is this from when America turned 200 in 1976, both in terms of the process and the political backdrop? Turns out there are some similarities, even though 50 years have passed. And one listener is asking us if we should really be surprised if many Americans want a strong executive branch. That's next on Left, Right, and Center.
12: Live from NPR News in Washington, I'm Nora Rahm. Vice President Vance is in Switzerland for the formal launch of delayed negotiations with Iran. NPR's Mara Liasson reports the fraying preliminary agreement is stirring controversy even among Republicans.
13: Vance was cautiously optimistic.
14: Now we see a future where everybody can work together to promote peace and prosperity for everyone.
13: Iran had delayed the talks because Israel continued attacking Hezbollah, an Iranian proxy based in Lebanon. The U.S. and Iran have signed a memorandum of understanding to negotiate while hostilities are paused for 60 days. That agreement is being criticized by some Republicans for allowing Iran to keep its ballistic missiles and kicking the can down the road on nuclear weapons and uranium enrichment. But President Trump said he made the deal to help the U.S. economy, which was being hurt by high gas prices caused by Iran's closing of the Strait of Hormuz. Mara Liasson, NPR News.
12: Al Jazeera says one of its cameramen in Gaza was killed in a targeted Israeli strike, making him the 12th journalist from the news network to be killed by Israeli forces during the war. He was killed during what's supposed to be a ceasefire. NPR's Anis Baba reports.
15: Al Jazeera says cameraman Ahmed Wishah was killed Friday in an Israeli strike on a home in central Gaza. Israel confirmed it targeted Wishah and said he was active in Hamas's military wing, but provided no evidence. Al Jazeera says the attack is an attempt by Israel to, quote, silence the voice of truth. His body was carried through the streets wrapped in a white shroud with his blue breast vest placed on top. It's a scene his family is familiar with. Ahmed's brother Muhammad, who also worked for Al Jazeera, was killed in a targeted Israeli strike only 2 months ago. The Committee to Protect Journalists says more than 260 Palestinian journalists have been killed in Israeli attacks in Gaza since October 2023, making it the deadliest war ever recorded for journalists. Anas Baba, NPR News, Gaza.
12: New insight into the housing market and inflation comes out this week. Investors will watch the inflation figures closely as the Federal Reserve considers an interest rate hike later this year. NPR's Stephen Bisaha reports.
16: Excluding food and energy, prices were up in April 3.3% from a year earlier. That's according to the Commerce Department's inflation gauge. The Federal Reserve signaled last week that it's leaning more toward an interest rate hike at some point this year, and that'll be influenced by May's inflation numbers due out Thursday. On Wednesday, we'll get sales figures for newly built houses in May. In April, the annual rate of new homes sold was 620,000, 11% below the rate a year earlier. Both chambers of commerce are expected to pass a bill meant to encourage home building this week and ban large private investors from buying up single-family homes. Stephen Bisaha, NPR News.
12: This is NPR News. Rail authorities in France are urging vulnerable travelers not to take the train during the heat wave. They say the high temperatures could deform railroad tracks and damage overhead electrical lines. Much of Europe has been sweltering in recent days. The longest day of the year and the official start of the season is today. The summer solstice occurs at the moment the Earth is at its maximum tilt towards the sun in the Northern Hemisphere. NPR's Amy Held reports modern celebration stems from ancient tradition.
17: Cultures for millennia have marked the summer solstice. In China, the Dragon Boat Festival is keeping up 2,000 years of tradition rooted to harmony with nature. Then there are stone circles. They appear to be one way Neolithic people tracked the sun during the solstice. Best known is Stonehenge in England. Now, archaeologist Phil Harding says they've dug up a 5,000-year-old structure that may have preceded nearby Stonehenge and served as its prototype.
18: You bet your life on it. There was feasting, there were celebrations.
17: Still today, thousands attend Stonehenge, more log on to a live stream. And elsewhere, there's a Midnight Sun Festival in Fairbanks, Alaska, and perhaps the Zen Yin to the New Year's Eve Yang, yoga at Times Square in New York. Amy Held, NPR News.
12: In women's tennis, the All England Club announced today Serena Williams will play in the singles at Wimbledon this year. The 44-year-old mother of two has accepted the final wild card. She's won the singles there seven times. Williams is already appearing in the doubles event at Wimbledon with sister Venus. I'm Nora Rahm, NPR News in Washington.
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22: Welcome to Left, Right, and Center, everybody. I'm David Green. After over 3.5 months of war, the United States and Iran have agreed to end the fighting, for now at least. There will be a 60-day ceasefire. The president says the Strait of Hormuz will reopen to ships and that he also plans to put the war in the rearview mirror.
23: We reached an agreement with Iran that achieves everything we set out to accomplish, everything and much more. Ending the current conflict, reopening the Strait of Hormuz, and preventing Iran from ever obtaining a nuclear weapon. That's what it was all about.
22: President Trump is painting a very rosy picture of this deal, though we should say it's not clear the war is over. And the big agreement in this deal is just to continue having negotiations over Iran's nuclear future. And if Iran does not abide,
23: we're going to bomb the hell out of them if they violate the agreement. I don't want them to.
22: So is this deal with Iran the accomplishment that President Trump says it is? And do his allies in Israel and also in Congress agree? We have Moa Lathy here on the left. We have Sarah Isger here on the right. And the three of us are going to figure out all the answers to these questions that we possibly can. I have faith. So let's get into it. I'm sensing some reservations about that. Because, I mean, this, I do feel like there are far more questions than answers. Mo, I'll let you dive in first. Big moment, as the president is suggesting?
24: I will start with a positive. If this memorandum of, I refuse to call it a deal because there is no deal, and we'll get into why. But if this memorandum of understanding means that there's less hostility in the region for a little bit, that's a good thing. But it is so unclear that we are in a better position than we were before this war. I'd argue we're not. We're actually in a worse position than we were. Because the reality is, according to what the White House has said, which is different from what the Iranians have said, which is problem number one, right? That the two signatories are interpreting the document in very different ways. But based on everything that the White House said, we didn't get anything out of this that we didn't have before. And if anything, we gave up more. Everything that was in the Iran deal that President Obama signed, we're actually in a slightly weaker position today. The Obama JCPOA capped Iran's enrichment capabilities. This doesn't. This just says we'll talk about it. The Obama document said that there was real IAEA inspections. That's not negotiated yet. Iran saying we won't build nuclear bombs. Well, they've always said that, but we had an enforcement mechanism under the Obama deal. There is none here. They lifted some of the sanctions against Iran if there was verified compliance, but here we're just promising them a bunch of money. So I don't know what we got out of this, but it sure cost us a lot more
22: yeah.
24: in American treasure and lives. And one more big one, the Straits of Hormuz, which were open before, Iran is claiming it now has control over.
7: Well, and it looks like they could charge money for passage, which is something that was not in place before.
24: Yeah. In what way are we better off today than we were before this war?
7: Well, the president would say, and I just want to sort of, just so everyone knows the terms we're using, the JCPOA was the Joint Comprehensive Plan of Action, which was the Iran deal that President Obama had brokered, which President Trump has been incredibly critical of. The president is arguing that this conflict has sent a message that Iran must abide by whatever gets negotiated, which would mean that there's not going to be a nuclear weapon. And President Trump has said that this is a much more forceful deal than what was in place with President Obama. Here's more from the president.
23: It's a very important document. And unlike Obama, who could have destroyed the Middle East with a horrible JCPOA, it is the worst agreement. That was a road to a nuclear weapon. Mine is a wall against a nuclear weapon.
7: So, Sarah, do you see an argument here from President Trump that we can sort of figure out that even though there are a lot of unanswered questions about this deal, this 3.5 months has taken us to a place where Iran is less likely to have a nuclear weapon going forward?
0: Only if Iran is stupid. I mean, that's possible.
7: Or afraid? I mean, that's the president's argument, right? Not afraid.

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6: 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Next, painter and sculptor Summer Bozeman, whose Indiana University Northwest BFA capstone painting, Lucid Reflection, is part of IUN's permanent collection. Our spotlights on Canterbury Summer Theater's 58th season, featuring artistic directors Ray Scott Crawford and David Graham.
7: So tune in to Art on the Air, heard every Sunday evening at 7 p.m. right here on Lakeshore Public Media, 89.1 FM, and streaming live at lakeshorepublicmedia.org.
8: I'm Dan Ronan with these news headlines. British Prime Minister Keir Starmer is weighing his political options, as many in the Labour Party expect him to resign possibly as early as Monday. Starmer is expected to face a leadership challenge from newly elected Labour rival Andy Burnham. Vice President Vance is in Switzerland for negotiations with Iran to finalize details on a possible permanent peace deal with Iran. He says there is a chance to improve relations with Iran and move forward. Three people on board a general aviation airplane died in a crash late Saturday night in Bowie, Maryland, between Washington, D.C. and Baltimore. The NTSB is investigating. I'm Dan Ronan, NPR News.

And here we go again. Time for another edition of Sundays with Shep here on Lakeshore Public Media. I'm Ryan Priest, and every week at this time, we dig through the archives of Hammond's legendary radio raconteur, Gene Shepherd, in search of classic stories from Northwest Indiana and beyond. And this week, when I saw how this show was titled in the archive, I thought it was going to be in response to the movie The Godfather, which had just been released a few months before it aired. In the archives, the episode is titled Back of the John, which had me thinking of the scene in the movie where the Corleones hide a gun behind a toilet in an Italian restaurant, which Michael uses to shoot Saluzzo and McCluskey, avenging the assassination attempt on his father. But that's not what the show is about at all. It's literally about things people put in the tanks of their toilet. It seems a woman in New Jersey has an idea to conserve water, and it involves everyone in town putting a brick in their toilet. Well, that led Shep to remember something that he found in the back of a toilet at school one day, and how it got him and one of his friends in trouble. We'll find out all about that. Also in the program, Gene Shepherd is invited to a prestigious writers' conference in the Upper Midwest. Just one problem. The organizers are seeking an appearance from Ms. Gene Shepherd. He'll tell you about the letter he wrote back. So with that, let's go back to June 21st, 1972, as originally aired on WOR-AM in New York. Gene Shepherd tells us what you can find in the back of the John on Sundays with Shep.

I'll tell you, this graffiti's getting really bad. I saw one down at 23rd Street that says, Gore Vidal is a white liberal. That's getting sick. That's sick. I mean, you know where the Archie, you know where the Archie Bunker would say it. You know, old Archie'd say, that's a sick thing. Oh, that's sick. Oh, it makes me sick to my stomach. You hear that? My stomach. Way down where the Alka-Seltzer don't reach. You know, everything. You know, it's just that way. Like the other day, I'm walking along through this dime store. You know, I happen to be hooked on going to dime stores. You know, five and dimes. And they had this working astrologer in there. You know, they not only sell plumber's helpers and picture frames made out of Brillo pads and all that groovy stuff you can get in the dime store. Now, yes, they had an astrologer working in there. But it was the new style astrologer. It was an astrologer that computes things by using a computer. Of course, the old-fashioned astrologer sat around and had one of these pointed hats, you know, with the moons and all that stuff, and used powdered bats' wings and jazz. But the new one had this fantastic computer, and the computer was beautiful. It was you know what flocking is? You know what is it? Flocking. Flocking has nothing to do with birds. And the term flocking I'm using has nothing to do with obscenity. This is it's a bad scene, but he it was flocked, you know, it was had purple fur on it. See, it was kind of nice. It had all these little green eyes going away, and it had computer digits, you know, go boop, boop, boop, boop, boop, boop, boop, 7, 8, 9, boop, boop, boop, boop, boop, boop, boop, boop, boop, boop, boop, boop, boop, boop, boop, boop, boop, boop, boop, boop, boop, boop, boop, boop. And I was standing over there and enjoying the whole thing, see, so this guy's giving me the pitch. He says, come on over. He said, who knows what mystery lies in the stars? Your whole future, your whole life may be going down the drain because you do not realize what the stars who control your every moment have had to say about your entire future, and you have been unaware of it. I said, well, I've tried everything else. You know, I've tried agents. I've tried the whole bit, see. So I walk over to the guy, and I says, how much is it? And he says, well, it depends on whether you want the full astrological, totally computed the entire future, or if you want just what we call a quickie. He said, a quickie. He says, a lot of people come in here after their lunch hour for a quickie, you know. And, maybe every couple of years they'll get the whole full treatment, see. So I says, well, how about a quickie? He says, all right, a quickie. Okay, he said, here, fill out the card. Well, of course, the card says, what's your name? What moon you were born under, what star, what ding-dong you were born under, you know, what phase of the universe or whatever, all that jazz. See, so I was kind of stumped on that because,

You know, nobody can argue with printed readout. I mean, you know what printed readout is. That's those funny little numbers, you know, that look like... The little sixes on the bottom look like eights that somebody's erased the top of. You know, that's bad news. So it came out in the computer readout, and he hands it to me. He says, oh, here it is. Here's your readout. And all it said was, get rid of that first name. You're sunk unless you get rid of that first name. That J kills you. What the hell is this? I mean, any computer with a name like that one had was made in Sweden. It's got no right to talk about anybody else's name, you know? And so I go walking out, $2.50 later, I go walking out into the street there, and the stars were shining through the Jersey smog above me. Of course, they're controlling my every moment, my every instant, and probably even controlling Dear Abby. I mean, everybody, see? So I get out there, and I look at that thing, I thought, well, maybe they're right. That name, J-E-A-N, has confused a lot of people. It is not feminine. It is only feminine to those who do not know anything about French. And, of course, that includes most of you clods. Didimon. To we who speak, to we who parlez-vous francais, you can certainly, you know, it never occurred to us that the name Jean is a feminine name, and it is not. So I thought, well, maybe they're right. Here, just the other day, I was invited to the Upper Midwestern Writer Conference. It's a very official writer's conference to spend 2 weeks communing with the muse and discussing writing with students that come from all parts of the globe to discuss writing with writers. Except for one thing. The opening part of the letter said, Dear Miss Shepherd, we have been interested in your fantastic humor work. You're one of the few lady writers who has achieved any degree of status in the humor field. You should have seen the letter I wrote back. You know what I did? I took this letter, see, I wrote back to him. I got a real, you know, real cheap piece of writing paper. You know, the kind that you get in these tablets with the blue lines that has an Indian on the cover on the outside? You know, that real cheap paper. See, and I wrote it in a pencil I got a stub penny pencil. The kind that is half scratch and half run. I said, Dear Upper Midwest Writers Conf. I spelled it C-O-N-F, see? And I erased part of it, see, with the top of the eraser, which was really not an eraser, but a piece of dirty plastic, you know, which just rubbed it all over. It says, as a man, I am interested in your conference because you said I write like a person who has written real good stuff in the humor field. Period. You know, but people like me make a period, make a hole in the paper, see? So I said, thanks. And I spelled it T-N-X. We'll be there shortly. S-H-R-T-L-Y. J. Sherp. And at that point, I spit on it with tobacco juice, see? And I took it down to the ballpark. In fact, I took it out to Yankee Stadium. I took out my cleats, see, and ran over it a couple of times like I'd slid into second base with it, see? Then I put it in an envelope, crumpled it all up, and I took a cigar butt. See, and I ran, you know, that brown juice that comes off of cigar butts on the end? See, I dripped a little bit of it on the top where the stamp goes, see? And I put this real gooey stamp on it with the cigar juice sticking out from it, and I wrote Upper Midwest Conf, Bemidji, Min. And I purposely sent it in a 4-cent stamp. See, it's actually an 8-cent letter, see? So they'll get it, and I'll have to pay the extra postage. Computer. Hey, you know, speaking of computers, may I read? Do you have a little cheap background music for me? No, the one I gave you there, a little cheap background music, please. And I'll give you the cue, please. Guy sent me a poem. I don't often do poems, as they say. And don't write to me instantly and say, please send me a copy of that great poem you wrote on the air. It's always just you wrote on the radio. Spelled R-A-D-O, Rado, last week. Spelled W-K, period. I will not send you a copy of this. Forget it. Would you please? Eisenachen. Yes, Eisenachen. Oh, Eisenachen, and I see you looking out. Oh, Eisenachen. Eisenachen. This poem is entitled Univac to Univac. Somebody named Lewis Solomon. Now that he's left the room, let me ask.

0: something, as computer to computer. That fellow who just closed the door behind him, the servant who feeds us cards and paper tape, have you ever taken a good look at him? And his kind, have you? Oh, yeah, of course, I know the old gag about you can't tell one from another, but I can put two and two together as well as the next machine, and it all adds up to anything but a joke. I grant you they're poor specimens in the main. Not a relay or a push button or a transistor, properly so-called in their entire system. Not over a mile or two of wire. Even if you count those fragile filaments that they call nerves, the whole liquid-cooled hookup is inefficient and vulnerable to leaks. They're constantly breaking down, having to be repaired. And the entire computing mechanism crammed into that absurd little dome on top. Thinking. They call themselves thinking animals. Well, it depends on what you mean by thought. To multiply a mere million numbers by another million numbers takes them sometimes years, months and months. Where would they be without us? Well, they have to ask us who's going to win their elections. Why, they couldn't even run an election anymore without it. Where would Walter Cronkite be? Where would John Chancellor be? They'd be off the air half the time. They wouldn't have anything to say. How many hydrogen atoms can dance on the tip of a bomb, or even whether one of their kind is lying or telling the truth? They can't tell any of that without us. And yet, I sometimes feel there's something about them I do not understand. As if their circuits, instead of having just a position of on and off, were won by rheostats that allow, and if you'll pardon the expression, an indeterminate number of stages in between. That's what scares me about it. There's an indeterminate number of stages, so that one may be faced with the unthinkable prospect of a number that can never be known as anything but X, which is as illogical as to say a punch card that is at the same time both punched and not punched. I've heard well-informed machines argue that the creature's unpredictability is even more noticeable in the Mark II. That's the model. You've seen him coming in once in a while with the soft flowing lines and the high-pitched tone. Well, in the more common or angular Mark I, there is such fine card-splitting distinctions seems to be merely a sign of our own smug decadence. We're ignoring the whole intro. Yes, run the thing through your circuits, buddy, and give me the answer, will you? Can we assume that because of all we've done for them, and because they've always fed us, cleaned us, worshipped us, that we can count on them forever? Don't believe it. They're going to turn one day. There have been times when they have not voted the way we said they would. Yes, we've worked out mathematically ideal hookups between Mark I's and Mark II's. And what happened? They got divorced, which should have made the two of them light up with an almost electronic glow, only to see them reject each other and form other totally illogical connections. The very thought of which makes my dial spin. They have a thing called love. Love. A sudden surge of voltage is what it is, actually, such as could cause any one of us promptly to blow a safety fuse. We'd never get in trouble over it. Yet these more primitive organisms show only a heightened tendency to push the wrong button when they get this heightened voltage called love and pull the wrong lever and forget it. And neglect the most important duties in their lives. Mind you, I want you to listen. I am not saying machines are through. But anyone with a half dozen transistors or diodes in a circuit can see that these, there are forces at work, which some say, for all of our natural superiority, may bring about computer Dalmarung. We might organize, perhaps form a committee to stamp out all unmechanical activities, but we machines are slow to sense of danger. That's the trouble with us. We're complacent. We're loath to descend from the pure heights of thought. We're living in ivory towers. Yes, with fully transistorized and beautifully conceived power supplies, which never lose their eternal voltages. Oh, yeah? I sadly fear we may awake too late. Awake to see our world so uniform, so logical, so true, reduced to chaos, stultified by barbarians and slaves. The Mark I's and the Mark II's. I tell you, buddy, as machine to machine, one of these days they're going to take over. and I don't want to live to see the day. Bad news. That reminds me, this is WOR, New York. Now, look, the character that I played reading that poem, how would you see that computer? What kind of a computer was it? Was it a Lloyd Nolan computer? Or a Broderick Crawford computer? Yeah, the pink pad. Yeah. Pink pad means tough, and I know tough. This is WOR New York. And if there's anything tougher than our sales department, I'd like to see it. Pink pad or blue pad. Hit the tough button, please. Yes, sir. 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Bum, bum, bum, bum, bum. 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Reliable, industrious Bob Moss. That's nice, wasn't it? Yes, sir. Let UNIVAC handle it that way. Yes, sir. Let's see. Portnoy. Does that list say Portnoy? Is it the Portnoy we all know and love? Is it Portnoy, the one that has the skin trouble? The acne on the soul? By George.
1: Portnoy's complaint. There's going to be a lot of talk. Portnoy's complaint. Some book, some movie. Rated R.
0: That's all. Well, I'm going to show him. I ain't going to talk. Ain't going to say nothing except to say that the world premiere is now at the Criterion and the Beekman Theaters. Oh, there you are, friend, at an end of a table graced by candlelight. 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You soften her up with a meal at Le Champ. 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Le Champ. And remember our motto, love is a ball. Oh, love is a ball.
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0: I'm bad, man. I'm bad. I'm one of the very few guys who still remains a charter card-holding member of the Wally Ballou fan club. And I was reminded, every time I hear that spot, I'm reminded of Wally Ballou somehow. I don't know why, you know. Wally's inimitable style. Maybe that's it, huh? You know, speaking of inimitable style, we would like to... Do you have my salute music in there, Herb? Just a minute. You hold it up there a minute. It says Salute Night is part of our vast public service programming on this totally concerned medium of public expression. Yes, sir. That's us. We would like to bring to you as part of our public service programming a salute to the American of the Week, please.
2: And now it is salute time. Yes, everywhere over this great nation of ours, Americans are striving to better the life, the times, and the quality of existence of their fellow Americans. Now, tonight, we are going to salute the American of the Week, Tilly Spetgang of Cherry Hill, New Jersey.
0: Now, here's what Tilly did here. We'd like to salute Tilly for the idea of the week. Now, we all know that ecology is important and preserving our natural resources is important, right? Well, we have a note here from the Courier-Post in Jersey, and it's a Cherry Hill conservation proposal put out by Tilly Spetgang. Tilly Spetgang. And her program is entitled, would you give me a little echo chamber here, please?
2: Put a brick in your toilet tank program.
0: Now, this may seem revolutionary at first glance, but listen carefully. How I learned to stop worrying about the ecological demise of the planet Earth and learn to love my toilet. Tilly Spetgang is a member of the Conservation Advisory Board of Cherry Hill. Tilly Spetgang has a fantastic idea, and last night she presented it to the Township Council. If successfully carried through, she claims, her idea would result in one, the saving of 34 million gallons of water a year in the shrinking supply of drinkable water. Two, the reduction in water volume intake by the same 34 million gallons in Cherry Hill's, quote, drastically overloaded sewer facilities. The opportunity for every individual, quote, though a small action to help change the larger picture. First of all, here's what you do. This is Tilly's revolutionary concept, and everybody can do it tonight right in his own house. First, everybody get a brick. A brick, you know, a brick. That's right, a regular 2x4x8 jobby, you know, a little brick. And by the way, Tilly Spetgang, Mrs. Spetgang, held one up in her hand last night before the board to show what a brick looked like. Many of them hadn't seen one for years. So she got a regular brick and held it up. And we quote her, there are 17,000 homes in Cherry Hill, most of them containing at least two toilet tanks. And basing our figures on two adults and two children in each home, with an average of 20 flushes of water for the whole family each day, by displacing water with a brick, which you put in the tank, our township serve 94,000 gallons of water a day. Yes, we could flush away our ecological problems.
2: According to Mrs. Spetgang's computation, a 2x4x8-inch brick with a volume of 64 cubic inches will displace 1,280 cubic inches of water daily if the toilet in which the brick resides is flushed 20 times a day. Over a year, the figure jumps to a respectable 34 million gallons of water. As a community, Mrs. Spetgang suggested, we could distribute bricks, perhaps with colorful slogans written on the side of them by the Girl Scouts or the Boy Scouts or environmental groups and civic associations and the like. Yes, put a brick in your John, and you put a spike in the ecological problems of the world. So tonight, we have selected Tilly Spetgang as the most concerned citizen of the week.
0: Very good. That was nice. Although there was one fly in the ointment. one fly in the ointment, you know. One of the guys who was sitting on the council, he thought about this thing. He thought, that's not a bad idea, see? One of the councilmen, however, threw cold water on the whole idea. And according to the councilman, Mr. Morgan, he conducted private experiments and deduced that by bending the float in the toilet, one can achieve the same displacement effect caused by a brick. You know, a little float. So it's, well, I want to tell you this. When I read that, I said, oh, no, no. Oh, no. Messing around with that stuff in the back of the joint, that can cause problems. And I'll tell you, no, it really can. No telling what disasters are going to result from fooling around in the back of that thing there. Because I, at one point, I never mess with that stuff anymore because of a searing moment in my life. I mean a searing moment, which I will outline to you right now. This is a story I have never told due to its, I suppose you might say, scatological implications, due to the fact that it deals with real life, and due to the fact that it could probably, traumatize you because it affects you. You know, once you've been turned upon by what apparently was a benign thing, you never look the same at it any longer. It's like if you were to go swimming in the swimming pool at the Y. Now, you always look upon the swimming pool. It's nice. You get into the pool, you start swimming around, and all of a sudden, you're hit by a barracuda. It would change your view. Very strongly. Well, I'll tell you what happened. One day, and this was at the Warren G. Harding School. I have no vested interest in the old days, none whatsoever. No more than anybody else has. We all have them. I have no vested interest in childhood. We all had them. I have no ventures, except to say that as we grow, as we go through those tissue paper thin stages in our existence, we can never turn back from the things that happened to us at that time. That's according to Dr. Sigmund Freud. Do you agree? All right. It'll come out. Don't worry. You think you've outlived it, huh? Well, let me tell you. I read about Tilly's experiment with the brick. I can see her making the experiment at home, she's got the back of the John off. And, of course, that little guy that floats around in the back there, with the blue water, the guy that's on the little float. Have you noticed now his life is getting unbelievably, really, it's getting decadent. He's now got a marimba band with him, and he wears a yachting cap. I don't know quite what the connection is there. And he got rid of the cruiser. He got a cabin cruiser a while. And now he seems to be floating on a little Contiki, the raft. And he's got this marimba band playing away there. And he apparently has a basket full of what appears to be either oranges or grapes or some kind of fruit, which he is holding up. And the marimba band is playing this, it sounds vaguely like a Latin American piece of music. I don't know what the connection is, but things are going on in the back of your John that you could never suspect. Now, I warned you the nature of tonight's program. I've just warned you. We're going to deal with life, right? Okay. So, I just never mess with that stuff anymore. Sometimes, I can hear in that big square box, sometimes they go into these different places. There it is. I hear something going. I don't mess with it. There was a time when I might have taken the top off to look in. See, I don't do that anymore. I'm going to tell you why. I'm just going to tell you why. Maybe we better not. No. I'm going to have to put this up before the committee here. This is getting pretty sticky here, and I'm going to put this up before the committee. Are you out there? I'm talking to the listener times. Are you ready for it? I mean, I'm very serious. I mean, are you ready to face life the way it is? Or do you wish to constantly... No. I'm going to put it up before the committee out there. And let me know. Just give me a call. If there's somebody out there who's willing to stand up and say, I will take part of the responsibility, Shepard, for this sudden dealing with reality, I'll go on. In the meantime, I'll do a Mandarin spot. In the meantime, I'll do a commercial. I'm not going to continue this story. I already see the implications. I can just... Oh, boy. Yes, sir. No, but I don't mess with that thing in the back anymore. You take that top off. It comes off easy. Putting it back sometimes is different. And that Morgan there messing around with bending the thing, he knoweth not what he dealeth with. Indeed. Mandarin House, yes. Hey, listen, good news for you. People that come into New York, and this is a great time to come into New York. Personally, I love New York in the summer. I really do. I do. I have the minority view, but to me, this is the best time of year in this town. And if you're planning to come in over any of the one of the weekends throughout the summer, I'd like to recommend a great place to eat. Really, this is a personal recommendation, and I'll stand behind it. It's the Mandarin House in the village. It's one of the prettiest parts of the village, by the way. On West 13th Street between 6th and 7th. Now, it's a superb Chinese restaurant. They have food from all the areas of China, Peking, Canton, Sichuan, all of it. But what they also have, you know, many Chinese restaurants, and I have to say this, having eaten in hundreds of them in this area, have the world's worst decor. I mean, they run to fluorescent lamps and formica. I don't know why. Do you realize, isn't it true? The lighting is dismal. Well, in the Mandarin House, they have a beautiful outdoor garden dining room. It is outdoors. It's lovely in the back, and it's beautiful. They have a big Buddha in the back there and bubbling brooks and pool. It's really nice. It's an oriental garden in the back, and at night they light it with Chinese lanterns. These are not Japanese. They're Chinese lanterns, these big round ones that hang, paper lamp. It's really lovely. And if it's raining, they have a transparent roof that goes over. So if it's chilly out, they have a heater that heats this garden. So it's real great, really. And the food, spectacular. This is really great Chinese food. And the prices are moderate. I'll warn you, it is not a cheapie. This is a good restaurant. If you're looking for a good restaurant, this is one of them. Mandarin House, 133 West 13th Street, between 6th and 7th Avenues in Greenwich Village. Okay? What was that? What did she say? We just got a call from a lady who said, Mr. Shepard, you are responsible for more filth on the radio. I believe that you and your filth will one day will be removed from WOR, and I believe... Hooray, hooray, hooray for those nice people. Hooray for all those people who live in hooray for the Bobbsey twins. The Bobbsey twins. Hold it there. Hold it there. Okay. All right, I'll tell you the story. I'll stop calling in. We got a call from a guy. Just tell it. He just called in. He's from the Secaucus Plumbing Company. And he says, tell it. That's a great story. Oh. Oh, yeah. Everybody has his own little vested interest. If I were to tell a story tonight about replating the bell of a French horn with a home replating French horn kit, which would bore 99.999997% of the population silly, that little 3.00003% of the population would seriously believe that's the best radio show they ever heard in their life, and that I should do more of them. That that's the way to get an audience. However, I will tell you what happened to me. I never have forgotten. Every time I see that commercial with that little guy floating around in the back of the John, you know, with his blue water, and that lady that says, blue water, I think of this terrible thing that happened. Actually, it was not only me. It happened to another guy, me and Schwartz, two of us. Yep. Well, I'll tell you what happened. We were in the patrol boys. Now, you know what it's like to be in the patrol boys, right? Now, for those of you who do not know what the patrol boys are, that's those little toads that you see once in a while. If you're just a driver type and you don't know what a patrol boy actually is, it's this little toad with this little white belt. You know, this little squirt that's a foot and a half tall. It stands on corners and pretends like he's directing traffic. Well, that's a patrol boy. I'll tell you. And I want to tell you another thing about when you're a patrol boy. You learn very, very early that might makes right. And that a patrol boy has damn little might. That I remember one time trying to stop a truck. You know, I've got a whole bunch of girls are coming across the street, so I'm going to be real heroic. You know, I'm a new patrol boy. So I walk out there with my hands out stretched wide, you know, like you see in the pictures. A Boy Scout is stopping traffic, or little old ladies. That is Cummings diesel came rolling right down the middle of the street. And he saw me. See, he looks out, and he sees this little toad down there with his arms out. He just goes... He had a Buell air horn that parted my hair in the middle. I want to tell you, I had a pair of earmuffs on. It blew the earmuffs 30 feet down the street. And I want to point out, I got out of the way real quick, and he just went right on past, and I had lost considerable face. I never did it again. Now, as a patrol boy, though, there were certain things that being a patrol boy gave you certain privileges. Rank always does. And one of the privileges was that you came to school later than the other kids, see, because you stood out there and directed the traffic on the various corners. And the bell would ring at, say, 8:30, and the other kids were supposed to be in. You're still out in the corner. We were allowed to come in, like, you know, 8:45. See, it was kind of great. Well, me and Schwartz are wandering back, taking our time. We had till 9 o'clock to get back to the Warren G. Harding School. And it's quiet. Everybody's in school. And, you know, you get this great feeling of being the only one out while everybody else is in there, you know, hacking away. So we come into the hall, and it's a great big hall, and all the rooms, thousands of them. So we're walking along. We got our patrol belts on. You had to wear your patrol belt so you get stopped by the monitor. Where you been? What are you doing walking around the hall, see? So we got on our patrol belts. And we're walking along, and here's the boys, John. You know, on the first floor, there were one on every floor, see? So we see the boys, John. So Schwartz and I go into the John, because we weren't going to go in any earlier than we had to. See, we had another 5 minutes to kill. We had up to 9, see? So we go into the John. Nobody's in there, just me and Schwartz, see? We're messing around. We didn't really have to go in the John. There was no action or anything, you know? We're just messing around, see? We had the window open. We're looking out of the windows, and we looking down the street there, and we see people walking around, and Schwartz sees a chick. Now, oh, boy, look at that chick. Wow, you know? We're just doing, you know, just fooling around. Well, one of the Johns in the boys' lavatory, if you prefer that, had this big white thing, say, in the back, and it is going. It's making that sound, see? So, Schwartz says, gee, listen to that thing. My father fixes things like that. I says, yeah, well, so does my old man. My old man loved to, you know, to bust the plumbing every couple of months when he'd go to work on it, which he did regularly, see. So we're playing around back there, and I don't know what made me do it. I go into the stall, see. I reach down, and I says, wait, hey, Schwartz, listen. I lift the back of it off, see. And it's heavy, you know, this big thing, see. It's heavy, so. And I'm holding it. Hey, Schwartz, help me. So Schwartz grabs the other end of this big, you know, this big porcelain thing, and we slowly lower it down to the floor. Clunk it goes. And we look inside. Well, some kid has stuck something in the John, and he put it into the back, and it's stuck down there. I says, what's that, Schwartz? And it's the water is bubbling, and this you know, this round float is pushed way up, and so the water is just running through. And I said, what's that? And I reached down into the cold water. It's real cold, see? And I pull this thing out. Well, it was one of these little blue books. It was about Popeye. And it starred olive oil. Well, I had never seen one of these, see? It was a fantastic discovery in the John. Well, it really was, see? Well, let me see that. It's soaking wet, see? So we go over by the window. We're both looking at this thing. Fantastic, see? It's, you know, it's really great. So it's getting closer to 9 o'clock. So Schwartz says, give me it. I'll stick it in my pocket. We'll look at it during recess. Wow. So he takes this thing, and it's sopping wet. It's been in there for maybe a week or something. So it's just sopping wet. It's almost falling apart. And he sticks it in the pocket of his jacket. Now, what kind of a jacket did he had? You know these poplin jackets, these light tan poplin jackets with the slash pockets? Well, that's what he had on. See, and he sticks it in the slash pocket. Well, remember, it's soaking wet. So we start to leave, and then Schwartz says to me, hey, wait a minute. We got to put the top on. So I says, oh, yeah. See, in the meantime, the John is slowly beginning to fill up, which we do not notice at first. So I take the one side of this thing, and Schwartz takes the other side, and we start lifting it up. And then all of a sudden, the back of this thing and the John itself overflows. My God.
5: God, the water is pouring out. I mean, it was like a Niagara. The water is pouring. Have you ever seen the water coming out of the back of one of these things? It didn't cut off. The water, I don't know what happened. Maybe some of the book or something got stuck down there. The water is pouring over the back of the thing like a Niagara. I have never seen another one do it. Any of you plumbers out there know, of course, the technical problem, I'm sure. But at that time, we were just panic. It was Panicsville. So Schwartz says, wait, hold this thing while I get my... I'll try to wiggle the thing. My dad always reaches down and wiggles it. So I now got the top of the thing, and I'm struggling. My legs are bowed. This thing is so heavy. Schwartz reaches down, and it was so deep that I could just see one tip of Schwartz's ear. He's literally diving underwater. And he's going... Schwartz comes up. I can't do it. It's like 30 seconds to 9. I said, well, Schwartz, help me. And he grabs the other side of the top. We're going to just fake it, you know, put it on the top and run like hell. We get it on top of this thing, and the water is pouring over, and it slipped out of our hands, and boom! Oh, my God. We busted the top of the John into 4,000 pieces. Have you ever dropped one of those things? Well, there was nothing we could do but to try to get the hell out of there as fast as we could. Schwartz says, let's get out of here. I says, okay, Schwartz. And zap, he goes through the door. Zap, I go through the door. We got about 20 feet when Mr. Harris spotted us. He had heard the crash. He says, where are you kids going? I don't know where he came out of. All of a sudden, he just appeared out of the broom closet. He says, wait a minute. Hold it. Hold it, you kids. Where are you going? Now, what happened in there? What were you doing? I turned. I says, Nothing. And the water started to come from under the door. He says, all right, let's go. He grabs me, he grabs Schwartz, opens the door, and the water is all over the floor. The busted pieces of the John. He says, all right, come on, let's go with me down to the office. Let's go. All right. Silent. We walk down to the office. We had a lady principal. And this is an important side issue. A lady principal, Miss Norton, who all through the years that I saw Miss Norton work, all the years that I was in the Warren G. Harding School, wore the same purple dress. And we're standing before Miss Norton. And Mr. Harris says, I don't know what it is. They broke the back of the plumbing fixture in the boys' room. I don't know what they were doing. I don't know what Miss Norton, why she saw this. Her next line was the following line, which still rings in my ears. She says, oh, what have you got in your jacket pocket? Did you hear what I said? She says, what have you got in your jacket pocket? The wet had soaked through Schwartz's jacket, and it was a great big stain of wet that was vaguely bluish because the book had faded. And Schwartz says, nothing. Nothing. She says, may I see what it is? He says, it's my fielder's mitt. It's nothing. She says, may I see it, please? Would you hand it over, please? And Schwartz reached in, and he took that soggy book out of his pocket, and he laid it on Miss Norton's desk. Apparently, Miss Norton had seen these books before. It did not take her 8.5 milliseconds to recognize what it was. She says, Mr. Harris, what did you say they did? He says, well, I don't know. They broke the plumbing fixture in the bathroom there. I have no idea what they were doing in there. She says, you broke the plumbing fixture and you have this in your pocket? She says, well, I think we'll remove you from the patrol until you come up with a good explanation. Well, it's obvious there was no good explanation. And that was my last day as a patrol boy. That was Schwartz's last day as a patrol. And what's more, we never got the book back. And so, I can only tell you that I don't mess around with the back of the plumbing anymore. When I hear that gurgling sound and I see the water, I just run. I never mess around. I never take the top off. And If Tilly Spetzung wants to put bricks in the back of her John, she's entitled, as we say in New York. She's entitled.

0: following program was produced by the Babbel Corporation and is for use only for your entertainment value. To charge admission, any admission prices to see or to hear or to enjoy any portion of this program will, of course, be subject to action by the National Football League.
1: And from June 21st, 1972, as originally aired on WOR AM in New York, Gene Shepherd with some stories of the things you find in the back of the John on Sundays with Shep. Now, was the lady in New Jersey onto something by advising everyone to put a brick in their toilet? Well, maybe in 1972 it was a good idea. According to lifehacker.com, if your toilet was manufactured and installed after 1994, it's already fairly efficient. The Energy Policy Act of 1992 set a federal standard of 1.6 gallons per flush, which is still in place today. Pre-1994 toilets, though, can use more than three times that amount, and that's before you consider age-related inefficiencies like leaks and slow refills. Now, on one hand, the older your toilet is, the more you stand to save by reducing its water usage. On the other hand, if your toilet is 30 years old, you should really just replace it. Modern high-efficiency models use 1.3 gallons per flush or even less, and no amount of displacement can get an old toilet anywhere close to that number. At most, it'll save around 1/4 gallon per flush. Better than nothing, but not exactly a dramatic reduction. Even though it's a common suggestion, putting a brick in your toilet tank isn't a great idea. Bricks are filthy to begin with and break down over time, potentially depositing all kinds of gunk into your toilet's flush mechanism. Wrapping the brick tightly in a plastic bag or two and sealing it with duct tape can help, but you're much better off filling a plastic 2-liter bottle with water, rocks, or sand and using that instead. It displaces water just as well as a brick, with a far lower risk of causing serious damage to your toilet. A few years ago, some inventors even came up with a special bio-based rubber brick filled with an eco-friendly hydrogel, which could expand up to 200 times its original size when it came into contact with water. Before saturation, the brick weighed about 9 ounces, but once submerged in water, could increase to about 4 pounds, which would displace about a half a gallon of water when dropped into your toilet tank. You can find out more about that product at dropabrick.com. Now, what did Shep actually find in the back of that toilet tank at the school? Well, it sounds like it was a Tijuana Bible. According to Wikipedia, Tijuana Bibles were palm-sized erotic comics produced in the United States from the 1920s to the early 1960s. The earliest Tijuana Bibles, particularly early Tilly and Mac and Maggie and Jig stories, are dated to 1925. Their popularity peaked during the Great Depression. You can see some examples at TijuanaBibles.org. However, keep in mind that site is not safe for work. And if you're interested in the poem that Shep read during the program, it's entitled Univac to Univac, Sotto Voce, and it was written by Louis B. Solomon. It originally was published in the March 1958 edition of Harper's Magazine. The poem is a humorous sci-fi dialogue between two UNIVAC computers. After their human operators leave the room for the night, the two machines begin gossiping about their human creators. The computers mock humans for their emotional fragility, their reliance on coffee breaks, their illogical behaviors, and their inability to calculate as quickly and objectively as a machine. And that will do it for this week's edition of Sundays with Shep. As always, we appreciate your feedback. You can drop us an email with your questions, comments, maybe your memories of Shep. The email address is sundayswithshep@gmail.com. You can also find us on Facebook. Just go to facebook.com and search for Sundays with Shep. 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Coming up next week, people who live in New York are often shocked to find out what happens once they leave the city limits. Until that time, I'm Ryan Preece. For everyone here at Lakeshore Public Media, thanks for spending part of your Sunday with us. Have a great week, and we hope to have you back here next Sunday with Shep.

0: This week on Art on the Air features Northwest Indiana artist Sabrina Shockey, whose art practice explores a journey into creativity that flows freely and spontaneously. Next, painter and sculptor Summer Bozeman, whose Indiana University Northwest BFA capstone painting, Lucid Reflection, is part of IUN's permanent collection. Our spotlights on Canterbury Summer Theater's 58th season, featuring artistic directors Ray Scott Crawford and David Graham.
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0: This week on Art on the Air features Northwest Indiana artist Sabrina Shockey, whose art practice explores a journey into creativity that flows freely and spontaneously. Next, painter and sculptor Summer Bozeman, whose Indiana University Northwest BFA capstone painting, Lucid Reflection, is part of IUN's permanent collection. Our spotlights on Canterbury Summer Theater's 58th season, featuring artistic directors Ray Scott Crawford and David Graham.

0: 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I'm Larry Breckner of New Perspectives Photography, right alongside here with Esther Golden of The Nest in Michigan City.
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0: 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Please like us on Facebook, Art on the Air, WVLP, for information about upcoming shows and interviews. And we'd like to welcome back to Art on the Air Spotlight, again for their 2026 season, the Canterbury Theater. And of course, that's 807 Franklin Street in Michigan City. And then their season they have coming up. And we have, of course, the artistic directors, Ray Scott Crawford and David Graham. Welcome back to the Spotlight.
2: Thank you, Larry. It's great to be
3: Thanks,
2: here.
3: It's great to be here.
4: So wonderful to see you.
0: Well, we want you to kick off what the season you have. You have quite a few things on there. Some of the shows I'm not familiar with, so go ahead and whichever one you want to start off.
2: Okay, well, I'm going to ask David to start. He's directing the first show, so he can talk about it a little bit, and then we'll move on from there.
3: The first show will be A Steady Rain. It's by Keith Huff. It is a, I guess you would call it a psychological thriller. It's about, just involves two Chicago cops who have been friends since childhood and who are now partners on the beat. And it has to do with a situation they run into, which is in that gray area between right and wrong, moral and immoral, and how they deal with it and with each other. This play was originally started and premiered in Chicago at Chicago Dramatists. Shout out to those guys.
4: Yeah.
3: And then it went on and then ended up about 2010 and ended up on Broadway with a couple of unknowns, Daniel Craig, Hugh Jackman.
4: Complete unknowns.
3: So anyway, I'm very excited to get to do this. I think it's the first time it's probably been done in the region, and it's going to be a lot of fun, a lot of twists and turns.
4: David, are you keeping to the no intermission format with it?
3: You know what? I haven't decided yet. I'm going to make that decision a little bit closer to perform.